0: And actually, the more we grow as Christians, the more we should feel the need of this, because the more conscious we will be of the ugliness of sin and the depth of our need. It should be true that as we grow as Christians and grow in the Christian life, we should see a development and a change and a growth. Hopefully, we'll be sinning less than we used to and less grievously than we used to. But at the same time, as we grow in godliness, surely our sin is going to grieve us more and not less, because our heart will be more attuned to the Lord and to His standards of holiness. I can't remember who said this, but I quite like this little description of what it means to be a growing Christian. A growing Christian is a person who sins less and feels it more. We may sin less, but we become all the more aware of the problem of sin as the Spirit teaches us. And so the growing Christian never grows out of repentance. So let me ask, are you living repentantly today? Are you practicing a lifestyle of repentance?
1: This has been today's Moment of Truth with Jonathan Griffiths. To go deeper in your walk with God, visit our website, encounterthetruth.org.
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3: Hear the Word. Reading from Isaiah 45, verses 22 through 24. Look unto me, and be ye saved, all the ends of the earth, for I am God, and there is none else. I have sworn by myself, the word is gone out of my mouth in righteousness, and shall not return, that unto me every knee shall bow, every tongue shall swear. Surely shall one say, in the Lord have I righteousness and strength. Even to him shall men come, and all that are incensed against him shall be ashamed.
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5: Although God does not call all women to be married, according to 1 Corinthians 7, He gives some the gift of singleness. And although there are times when for God's own purposes He makes a woman barren or a husband so that no child can be born, it is still the norm, it is still the gift of God, His best gift to women, to give them a child. Children are, after all, an inheritance from the Lord.
6: Welcome to Grace to You with John MacArthur on Family Radio. Hannah was barren, but faithful to God, and ultimately God blessed her faith with a son. And that son, whom she named Samuel, would grow up to be one of the great heroes of the faith. Yet even more amazing is the fact that Hannah gave up the day-to-day responsibilities of raising Samuel. How then is she considered one of the great biblical examples of motherhood? As Mother's Day approaches, dive into Hannah's story here on Grace to You. John MacArthur is going to show you lessons from her life that every woman, not just moms, but every woman, can apply to her own life. The title of John's study, God's Design for a Successful Woman. And now with today's lesson, here's John.
5: It is

0: fitting that we take another look at what God intends motherhood to be, the highest calling a woman will ever know. But when the Bible details the honor due to a mother, no more detail is given to anyone beyond Hannah. We meet her in 1 Samuel 1. Hannah, her name speaks of her beauty. It means grace, and indeed she is the emblem of the grace of womanhood. She became a mother by faith. She first appears, as 1 Samuel opens, as a childless woman. Then she becomes a mother, the mother of one of the greatest men who ever walked the earth, Samuel. And as you see the account of the birth of Samuel, you note the profile of a godly mother. As we are introduced to this story, I want us to note three things that profile a godly mother. She had a right husband relationship. She had a right heavenly relationship. And she had a right home relationship. Those three things stand out and profile her for us. First of all, let's consider her right husband relationship. And may I say that this is at the very outset essential for you to understand. The most important relationship in a family, in raising godly children, is not the relationship between the parents and the children, it's the relationship between the mother and the father. What you communicate to your children by your relationship dominates their thinking. They are learning about human relationships from the two of you. They are learning about virtue. They are learning about sin. They are learning about love. They are learning about forgiveness. They are learning about sympathy. They are learning about understanding. They are learning about compassion. They are learning about virtue. They are learning about honesty and integrity. They're watching. And far more important than your relationship to your child in the long run is the relationship you have to your spouse that's projected to your child. Secondly, as you profile a godly mother, she had a right heavenly relationship. Not only were things right between she and her husband, and by the way, there is no statement of any conflict in their union at all, no hint of any conflict. And a godly mother grows best in the soil of a godly, loving, supportive, sympathetic husband. But then she had a right heavenly relationship. She knew where to go with her problem, right to the Lord. And there are several virtues that come out of this aspect. First of all, she had a passion for the Lord's best. Just use the word passion. She had a passion for the Lord's best. What do we mean by that? She wanted a child. She desperately wanted a child. She wanted a child so much that she wept and fasted. Her heart was broken over the fact that she could not have a child. But she didn't have a selfish motive. She didn't want a child to live out her unfulfilled fantasies. She didn't want a child to dress like little Lord Fauntleroy and show off. She didn't want a child to fulfill her own need for love. She wanted a child to give to God. She wanted a child because she knew that was God's best for a woman. And although God does not call all women to be married, according to 1 Corinthians 7, He gives some the gift of singleness. And although there are times when for God's own purposes He makes a woman barren or a husband so that no child can be born, it is still the norm. It is still the gift of God, His best gift to women, to give them a child. Children are, after all, an inheritance from the Lord. And it is God who opens the womb of a mother and makes her heart rejoice. She desired a child because she wanted God's best. She wanted to honor and glorify God. And she knew the best gift of God's love ever given to a woman is a child. And what I'm saying to you is that a truly godly mother is not a reluctant mother, not a mother who finds a child an intrusion, not a mother who will postpone the birth of a child as long as possible so that child doesn't crowd her schedule and become upset when finding out that some contraception was ineffective. A truly godly mother, a woman with the heart of a mother, as God would give a mother a heart, is one who longs to have a child. So she was characterized by passion for God's best. Secondly, she was characterized by prayer. She knew where to go. And look at verse 9. Hannah rose after eating and drinking in Shiloh. Obviously, she'd perhaps eaten a little bit under the encouraging sympathy of her husband in verse 8. She now has completed that in Shiloh. Eli the priest was sitting on the seat by the doorpost of the temple of the Lord. The high priest is in the temple. She goes there. She came into the temple greatly distressed. Her soul was bitter, it literally says. And she prayed to the Lord and wept bitterly. She is just crushed. And she made a promise, a vow. O Lord, And she goes on to make her vow. But notice this about this godly woman. She was a woman of prayer. It's a beautiful characteristic. She understood that God was the source of children. She understood that God alone could alter her sterility. Her distinctive virtue was her faith, constant faith. Verse 12, it came about as she continued praying before the Lord. Constant. She remained there. She stayed there. Her heart was broken. She was pouring out her prayers. This is the spirit of true prayer. She slipped into the sanctuary of God and she began to pour out her heart in honest, open faith, totally dependent on God and given to prayer. She knew it was God alone who would weave life in the womb, as Psalm 139 says. So her passion turned to prayer. This speaks of her right heavenly relationship. She knew where to go with her problems. Thirdly, she was a woman of promise. Not only of passion and prayer, but would you look at verse 11? She made a vow, a promise, said, "Oh, Lord of hosts, if you will indeed look on the affliction," she saw childlessness as an affliction, "of thy maidservant and remember me." Doesn't mean he didn't know who she was, but remember me in the sense of my longing for a child. "And not forget thy maidservant, but wilt give thy maidservant a son." Here's the promise. "Then I will give him to the Lord all the days of his life, and a razor shall never come on his head." That last little part was a Nazarite vow described in Numbers 6, 3 to 6. If a Jew wanted to take a vow of total consecration to God, he would not cut his hair, no concern for physical appearance, not drink the wine and the strong drink, abstaining from the banquetings and the celebrations and all of that, living an austere, consecrated, God-centered life. Many Jews took a Nazarite vow for a short period of time. Three of them in the scripture were lifelong Nazarites: Samson, John the Baptist, and this child, Samuel. This is her promise, to present her child to God. That's the essence of a godly mother. While praying for a child, she prays for that child, not for a wrong reason, but a right reason, to turn that child back to God from where the child came. So Hannah made her promise. The next thing we see about Hannah was her purity. Eli was the high priest, but I got to tell you, he was really a lousy high priest. And nothing could be said about his discernment either. Came about when she was praying continually before the Lord, Eli was watching her mouth. And she was speaking in her heart. She wasn't speaking out loud, it says in verse 13, only her lips were moving. Have you ever had that experience where you're really talking in your heart, but your lips are moving, though not a sound was heard? So Eli thought she was drunk. Isn't he discerning? Now, I don't know anything about my discernment as relative to other people or to Eli's, but I'll tell you, I think I know the difference between a drunk and a woman broken in prayer. So Eli decided to play the spiritual role. "How long will you make yourself drunk? Put away your wine from you," he says to her. And Hannah's so gracious and answered and said, "No, my Lord, I'm a woman oppressed in spirit. I have drunk neither wine nor strong drink, but I have poured out my soul before the Lord. You misjudge me. Do not consider your maidservant as a worthless woman." That tells us a little bit about drinking wine or strong drink and its relationship to worthlessness regarding women. That's an Old Testament attitude. "Don't consider me like that. I have spoken until now out of my great concern and my provocation." Then Eli, hearing such a lucid answer, answered and said, "Go in peace, and may the God of Israel grant your petition that you've asked of him." It's sort of a mild apology, but he mistook her for being drunk. "Don't think your maidservant a worthless woman," literally a son of Belial, profitless. A common term, by the way, in the Old Testament associated with idolatry, Deuteronomy 13, rebellion, 1 Samuel 2, lewd, sensuous acts in Judges 19 and 20, a term used to speak of arrogance and stupidity in 1 Samuel 25, and even murder in 1 Kings 21. Don't think that I'm in that group. I'm not that kind of person. She was a virtuous woman. Like the woman of Proverbs 12:4 and 31:10, she was a woman of virtue. The next one we see in terms of characteristics comes in verse 18. I love this. And she said, responding to Eli, "Let your maidservant find favor in your sight." So the woman went her way and ate, and her face was no longer sad. She could eat now, and she wasn't sad. You say, why? I'll tell you why. Because she had patient faith. She had patient faith. She gave it to God. What else could she do? She wasn't about to remain frustrated. This is true faith. True faith doesn't pray, oh God, here's my problem, here's my problem. Walk away in utter frustration. That's really doubt. Faith says, here it is, God, and walks away and is no longer sad. That's trust. I trust you. Very much the mark of a godly mother, one who totally trusts God. She casts her burden on God, and that's the end of it. She walks away, she eats, she is no longer sad. There's another thing about this woman that I have to talk to you for a moment about, chapter 2, verses 1 to 10. She is not only a woman of passion and prayer and promise and purity and a woman of patient faith, she is also a woman, I love this, of praise. When God gave her the child, what was her response? Hannah prayed and said, verse 1, my heart exalts in the Lord, my horn is exalted in the Lord, my mouth speaks boldly against my enemies. Because I rejoice in thy salvation, there is no one holy like the Lord. Indeed, there is no one besides thee, nor is there any rock like our God. And she goes on like that, clear down through verse 10. Praise, thanks, exaltation. Oh, this is a woman of praise. This is a woman with a thankful heart. When God did give her that child, she expressed that pure, unbroken praise that streams out of a thankful soul. In fact, you should read those 10 verses carefully because they are a masterpiece of praise with all kinds of elements. Much like Mary's Magnificat recorded in Luke 1:46-55, where she says, my soul doth magnify the Lord, and then goes down through those wonderful elements of praise at the prospect of the birth of her own child. A godly mother is known by her praise. That's the pattern. She has a right relationship with her husband. They share worship. They share love. They share deep feeling. She has a right relationship with heaven. Her passions are God's passions. She is a woman of prayer. She is a woman of faith. She is a woman of purity. She is a woman of promise. She is a woman of praise. And finally, she had a right home relationship. Go back to verse 21 of chapter 1. She had a right home relationship. And this is with reference to the child in verse 21. Then the man Elkanah went up with all his household to offer to the Lord the early sacrifice and pay his vow. He's into his routine and he's a faithful guy. And he gathers the whole household and up they go. Verse 22, here we come to it. Hannah did not go up. She didn't go. For she said to her husband, I will not go up until the child is weaned. Now, wait a minute. That's a couple of years, Hannah. 3 years. I don't know exactly how long Hannah nursed little Samuel, but several years, surely. I won't go. It was only about a 2 or 3 week trip at the longest to go up there and be there for a week, traveling there, traveling back. It's less than 200 miles from one end of Palestine to the other. She wouldn't go. She wouldn't go at all. Why? She was dedicated to the child. When God gave the child, she was dedicated to the child. Back up to verse 19 and let's see how it all started. They arose early in the morning and worshiped before the Lord. Husband and wife worshiping in the morning, isn't that beautiful? Together, worshiping the Lord. They returned to their house in Ramah. Elkanah had relations with Hannah, his wife, and the Lord remembered her. And it came about in due time after Hannah had conceived, she gave birth to a son. She named him Samuel, saying, because I have asked him of the Lord. Samuel means heard by God. And boy, once that child came, Hannah said, this is the child of my passion. This is the child of my vow. I will not forsake my time with this child. I won't leave this child for several weeks. I won't take this little child along and make it uncomfortable because they would necessarily walk The child needs sleep, and the child needs the gentleness of home, the quietness of a nursing environment. Boy, it's a long way from what we see today, isn't it? Women having babies and a couple of months later slamming the baby in some care center and taking off for the job. Not Hannah. Totally committed to stay in the home until that little life was trained, until that little life was nursed and loved and cherished, wanting to speak to that little one of the truth of God, preparing for the time when the little one would be deposited in the temple itself. The child must have been at least 3 years old. Those were such important times, such important times. The little one learning from his mother and loved by his mother. No doubt she took the injunction of Deuteronomy and taught that little one all the time the things of the Lord. So necessary. Give yourself to the child. Such a child was a man named John Stiles, the product of a godly mother. Listen to his sentiments. I have worshiped in churches and chapels. I have prayed in the busy street. I have sought my God and have found him where the waves of his ocean beat. I have knelt in the silent forest in the shade of some ancient tree, but the dearest of all my altars was at my mother's knee. I have listened to God in his temple. I've caught his voice in the crowd. I have heard him speak where the breakers were booming long and loud, where the winds play soft in the treetops. My God has talked to me, but I have never heard him clearer than I did at my mother's knee. The things in my life that are worthy were born in my mother's breast and breathed into mine by the wonder of the love her life expressed. The years that have brought me to manhood have taken her far from me, but memory keeps me from straying too far from my mother's knee. God, make me the man of her vision and purge me of selfishness. God, keep me true to her standards and help me to live to bless. God, hallow the holy impress of the days that used to be and keep me a pilgrim forever to the shrine at my mother's knee. Such was the testimony of Samuel in the years that Hannah dedicated herself to him. No higher calling on the face of the earth in human life than that kind of devotion from a mother to a child. She not only dedicated herself to the child, but secondly, she dedicated her child to the Lord. Verse 24, when she had weaned him, she took him up with her, along with a three-year-old bull and one ephah of flour and a jug of wine, and brought him to the house of the Lord in Shiloh, although the child was young. They slaughtered the bull and brought the boy to Eli, and she said, "Oh, my Lord, as your soul lives, my Lord, I am the woman who stood here beside you praying to the Lord. For this boy I prayed, and the Lord has given me my petition, which I asked of him. So I have also dedicated him to the Lord. As long as he lives, he is dedicated to the Lord." And he worshiped the Lord there. What a scene. She sought nothing from him. She sought not that he have some great career in some big field and be famous or make a lot of money so that she could brag about him. She sought not that he should be put in a situation where he could make sure he had enough to care for her in her old age. No, she gave that child away to God. Never, though, did she drop her responsibility for him. Look at chapter 2, verse 18. Now Samuel was ministering before the Lord as a boy, wearing a linen ephod. In other words, he was girded like a priest would be dressed as a little boy. His whole life was ministering before the Lord. And his mother would make him a little robe, verse 19, and bring it to him from year to year when she would come up with her husband to offer the yearly sacrifice. Then Eli would bless Elkanah and his wife and say, "May the Lord give you children from this woman in place of the one she dedicated to the Lord." And they went to their own home, and the Lord visited Hannah, and she conceived and gave birth to three sons and two daughters. And the boy Samuel grew before the Lord. She never really let go of her responsibility. Every time she came with a new little robe for her growing Samuel. That's the result of godly mothering. And that's the insight that you never stop being mother, no matter how old they become. God blessed her. I wish we had the time to contrast the rest of the narrative, because the rest of chapter 2 into chapter 3 into chapter 4 is the sad, pathetic tragedy of the family of Eli. His sons were fornicators. They died, and he himself fell over, as I said, and died. It was a tragic, ugly scene. And the commentary of Scripture on Eli was that he could not restrain his sons from doing evil. And his wife is never mentioned. I don't know what part, if any, she had, but she was a long way from what Hannah was in producing godly Samuel. To be a godly mother involves a right husband relationship, a right heavenly relationship, and a right home relationship. Hannah had all of that. God honored it, and she gives us a model to follow. In closing, let me ask a couple of questions. What does this say, and how do we apply this? First of all, ask yourself, are you a godly mother? Are you a godly mother? Are you preparing to be a godly mother? Are you, if you are already older, preparing younger women to be godly mothers? And to men, I say, are you creating the environment in which your wife's godliness can have its best effect? And are you raising sons who will lead their wives to be godly mothers? And to you young people, I say, are you honoring your mother? Are you obeying your mother? If God has given you a godly mother, God has given you the best of gifts. None of them are perfect, but when they love the Lord Jesus Christ and have passed that on to you, they have given you the greatest thing they could give. Are you thankful? And there are some who say, my mother was not godly. Are you praying for her? Are you praying for her and asking God's Spirit somehow to bring you under the influence of a godly woman who can show you the things your mother never showed you? The hope for our society really rests in what happens in the next generation, and that is so much in the hands of godly women.
1: You're listening to Grace to You, the Bible teaching ministry of John MacArthur. John's current series is titled God's Design for a Successful Woman. Now, if you're a man, a husband, listening to this series, perhaps you're wondering what role you have in all of this. What can you do to help your wife be a godly mother and cultivate the godly virtues that John talked about today? Well, John had some practical thoughts along those lines. Let's listen to them now.
2: That's a really important question, and I think we have to start by saying this. If women want to be godly wives, if they want to be godly mothers, if they want to cultivate godly virtues that that bring about healthy marriages, healthy families, and advance the kingdom, they've got to stop taking their cues from the culture, from the world around them, because it's going to send all kinds of corrupted messages. Since the fall, when man was cursed and woman was cursed, Genesis says there's conflict. The man is overbearing in his rule. The woman is trying to fight for her own position and power in the relationship. So you have conflict. That conflict is just innate to being fallen. The only thing that's going to overrule that conflict is the power of Christ and the power of the Holy Spirit in two people living to be obedient to the Word of God and to love Christ with all their heart, soul, mind, and strength. And that can happen, and then marriage becomes the grace of life. It becomes the kind of bliss that God ordained it to be. But what happens today, even among Christian women, is they start trying to conform to what the culture tells them. That they're more worried about their face and their form. They're worried about their style and their wardrobe. They're worried about what other people see on the outside instead of being concerned about the hidden part of the heart where a woman's real beauty lies. She needs to seek to be pleasing to God in every sense. And then being pleasing to God will become pleasing to her husband and pleasing to her children. Simply read the Word of God, find out how God in His Word ordains a woman to be, to live, and to fulfill her responsibilities. Follow that path, and that's the path to blessing and satisfaction and joy.
1: 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Now for the entire Grace to You staff, I'm Phil Johnson. Thanks for making this broadcast part of your day. And be back tomorrow as John MacArthur looks at the Bible's most well-known passage about what it means to be a godly woman, Proverbs 31. It's another half hour of unleashing God's truth, one verse at a time, on Grace to You.
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4: 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This is Ken Ham, whose ministry has produced the family-friendly Answers Bible curriculum. There are many church leaders who claim to be shepherds but are really false prophets and ravenous wolves in sheep's clothing. You know, Jesus warned us to beware of these false teachers, and we need to remain vigilant, contending for the faith against error. So, what should we do when we recognize false teachers by their fruit, judging them by the standard of God's Word? I believe it's important to publicly rebuke these people. This warns the church of their dangerous teaching and gives the false teachers a chance to repent. We should have no respect for those who purposefully lead the sheep astray. Rather, we need to sound the alarm.
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6: But those who wait on the Lord shall renew their strength. 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They shall run and not be weary. They shall walk and not faint. 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
7: Luke records that the disciples on one occasion said to Jesus, "Lord, increase our faith." These men, the disciples, had faith in the Lord Jesus Christ. They were followers of the Lord Jesus Christ, but they came to a point in their lives where they knew that they had to grow in their faith.
8: Welcome to Open the Bible with Pastor Colin Smith. I'm Steve Hiller. Glad you're with us today. And Colin, do you think that every genuine believer in Jesus, follower of Jesus, comes to that point where they need to pray that prayer?
7: Oh, absolutely. I mean, what happens in life is that you are going along and it seems that things are okay, and then suddenly you find yourself confronted by a situation that you had not known before. It may be to do with health. It may be a crisis in a relationship. It may be a loss. It may be something to do with employment. And you find yourself saying, you know, I thought I was doing fine, but now I'm in a position where I know I really need more help. Lord, increase my faith. And I'm sure that's where the disciples were when they made that famous prayer. It's a wonderful, wonderful prayer. And that's what we're looking at today. The reality is that we do need to grow in faith. And the question is how? And we're going to continue to see some of the strategies by which we can grow in faith as we confront some of the greatest challenges that we face in life.
8: Well, let's continue to look at that. We're in Matthew chapter 6 today as we continue our message, Little Faith. Here is Pastor Colin.
7: Faith grows as we get to know Jesus, walk with him, learn of him, look to him, and your faith will grow. You know, Paul says that he is able to do far more abundantly above all that we ask and even above all that we think. Little faith believes enough to ask Jesus for help. Little faith thinks that God can help. That is why he or she asks. But God is able to do far abundantly more than little faith asks or thinks. He's able to do far more than any of us here today even thinks. Walk with him, and you will find out what he can do. Now, the third time that Jesus refers to little faith is in Matthew in chapter 14. And you might like to turn over to that with me now. This is the story of when Jesus came to his disciples walking on the water. And from this story, we learn that little faith is easily distracted. Notice Matthew 14 and verse 31. Immediately, Jesus reached out his hand and took hold of him, that is Peter, saying to him, "O you of little faith, why did you doubt?" Now, again, this is a story that some of us know well. The disciples were in the boat at night, and Jesus had gone to a mountain on his own in order to pray. But late in the night, Jesus came to the disciples walking on the water. At first, the disciples thought that they were seeing a ghost, but Jesus said, "Take heart, it is I, do not be afraid." And Peter said, "Lord, if it's you, command me to come to you on the water." And Jesus said, "Come." Peter got out of the boat and he walked on the water to Jesus. Now, here we learn something else about faith. Faith takes bold initiatives at the command of the Lord Jesus Christ. When we look at this story, Peter getting out of the boat, our first thought is most likely, well, Peter must have had great faith to do that. I mean, I'm not sure I would have done it. Would I have got out of the boat? Peter must have had great faith to get out of the boat. And yet, what Jesus says to him here is, "Oh, you have little faith." Spurgeon suggests that Peter's faith was little from the beginning because little faith is always looking for a sign. Listen to what he says, and I quote, "Little faith is far too eager for signs." Spurgeon says, "I do not think Peter's faith suddenly became little. It was always little, and the sight of the wind made its littleness apparent." He continues, "Strong faith is content without signs." It believes God's bare word and asks for no confirming miracle. Now, it's clear from this story then that little faith, that's the name by which Jesus addresses Peter here, little faith can achieve great things. But it's also clear from this story that little faith gets easily distracted. Here's Peter taking what looks like this bold initiative of faith. He's responding to the invitation of Jesus to come. But Matthew tells us that when he walked on the water, he saw the wind, verse 30, and he was afraid. So picture this, his eyes are on Jesus as he walks towards the Master. But you see, the thing with little faith is it's easily distracted. And when he saw the wind, oh, well, then he was afraid and he began to sink. Now, this is one of the marks of little faith. It looks to Jesus and then it looks away to something else. Now, we're asking the practical question throughout this series, how can my faith grow? Well, again, from this story, we've got another very obvious answer. And it's this, that faith grows as we worship. And that's where the story ends here. Verse 32, when they got into the boat, the wind ceased, and those in the boat worshipped him, saying, truly, you are the Son of God. Worship is the gaze of the soul upon the Lord Jesus Christ, and your faith will grow as you worship. Now, the fourth time that Jesus speaks about little faith is in Matthew chapter 16. And again, you might like to turn there. And here we see that little faith forgets what Jesus has done. Matthew 16 and verse 8. But Jesus, aware of this, said, oh, you of little faith, why are you discussing among yourselves the fact that you have no bread? Now, the context of this here is that Jesus had said to the disciples in verse 6, watch and beware of the leaven of the Pharisees and the Sadducees. And Matthew tells us that on that particular day, the disciples had forgotten to pack lunch. They had forgotten to bring bread. And so when Jesus referred to leaven, they thought that he was raising the subject of lunch. Did he say leaven? Oh no, we've forgotten the bread. Oh, we should have brought some lunch. Yes, says one of the disciples, but why did he say beware of the leaven of the Pharisees? Oh, says another, well, maybe he's saying that we shouldn't be asking the Pharisees to give us bread. I mean, they did give alms. They did give help to people who were in need. Maybe Jesus is saying, don't ask them. No, says someone else. Maybe he's saying that we shouldn't eat with the Pharisees because we are not walking in fellowship with them and so forth. Their conversation was all about food. And Jesus says, verse 8, oh, you of little faith, why are you discussing among yourselves the fact that you have no bread? And then he says, verse 9, do you not remember? And he reminds them of how he fed 5,000 people with 5 loaves and 2 fish, multiplying them, so that all the people had plenty to eat with 12 baskets left over, and how on another occasion he did something very similar with a crowd of about 4,000 people. Verse 9, do you not remember? Little faith forgets what Jesus has done. And this points us surely to another way in which faith grows. Faith grows as we remember the words and the works of Jesus. That's how faith grows. And this is why the Lord's Supper is such a marvelous gift for the strengthening of our faith. Faith grows as we fix our minds and our hearts on what Jesus has done. And this is why a daily diet of the Word of God is so vital to a growing faith. Little faith forgets what Jesus has done, but faith grows as it is nourished by the Word of God.
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7: And then the fifth and the last time that Jesus referred to little faith is found in the next chapter, Matthew and chapter 17. And here we learn that little faith gives up too soon. Notice verse 19 and 20 of this passage. The disciples came to Jesus privately and said, "Why could we not cast it out?" And he said to them, "Because of your little faith." Now, the story here is that Jesus had gone up on the mountain with Peter, James, and John, where his glory was revealed in the transfiguration. The other nine disciples were left behind at the bottom of the mountain. And while Jesus was gone, a man whose son was possessed by an evil spirit came to the disciples and asked them for help. Now, the disciples had been in situations like this before. Much earlier, the Gospels tell us that Jesus had sent them out. In Mark in chapter 6 and verse 7, we read these words, that Jesus gave them authority over unclean spirits. And Mark tells us that they cast out many demons and anointed with oil many who were sick and healed them. So these disciples had been successful many times in bringing deliverance to people who were oppressed by evil powers. But on this occasion, they were unable to help. When this man brought his afflicted son, I expect that the disciples said and did what they had said and done before, but this time, nothing happened. And they were perplexed. Why is this? I expect they were embarrassed as well. Jesus came down the mountain, and Jesus immediately delivered the boy from the evil power that had afflicted him. But I want you to notice what happened next. Verse 19. Then the disciples came to Jesus privately and said, "Why could we not cast it out?" Well, that's the question. And of course, this is a problem that all of us will recognize. Here we find ourselves today. We're surrounded in so many ways by great evil that manifests itself in all kinds of ways. And the church seems powerless. People say, "Why can't the church do something about it? Why could we not cast it out?" That's the question. And Jesus says, "Because of your little faith." Now, you read that and you think, what he's saying is you need greater faith. If only you had stronger faith. If only you believed more, then you would have been successful in dealing with this problem. But I want you to notice that is not what Jesus is saying, because in the very next verse, verse 20, he says, "Truly I say to you, if you have faith like a grain of mustard seed," that's the smallest of all seeds. If you have, in other words, even the littlest faith, "you will say to this mountain, move from here to there, and it will move, and nothing will be impossible for you." Now, you see very clearly what Jesus is saying there in verse 20 is that even the smallest faith can move mountains. Even little faith can see great things happen. We saw that already in the story of Peter, who had little faith walking on the water. So why were the disciples not able to deliver the boy from the evil power that afflicted him? Well, if you look at your Bible very closely, you will see that there is a footnote here, and the footnote reads, "Some manuscripts insert verse 21. But this kind never comes out except by prayer and fasting." Now, whether or not that was originally part of Matthew's gospel, for sure it is recorded in the Gospel of Mark, Mark chapter 9 and verse 29. And fasting, in its nature, is something that you do over a period of time. You can't fast for 5 or 10 minutes. You do it over a period of time. That's the point. And it seems to me that when Jesus says, "Oh, you of little faith," here, he's saying, you've given up too soon. Even with a little faith, even with faith as small as a grain of mustard seed, you would have been successful if you had persevered. But that's what you didn't do. You know, when there's a difficult passage of scripture to understand, and this one isn't easy to understand, it's helpful to be able to look at some commentaries. What have people who are wiser than us been able to see and discern? And I found great help after meditating on this myself, just to check what John Calvin said and to find that this is actually the point that he makes. He says this: when Satan has taken deep root in anyone and has been confirmed by long possession, the victory is difficult and painful, and therefore the contest must be maintained, continued with all of our might. So I'm convinced that Jesus' critique of the disciples here is not that their faith was too small, because he says even faith like a grain of mustard seed would move mountains. His critique is that they gave up too soon. Now, here's the application for us, and it's very obvious. When you are faced with great evil, when you find yourself in a struggle with great darkness, keep praying. Keep fasting. Keep seeking the face and the help of God. If you have a loved one who seems trapped by the power of the enemy, and it's been like this for a long time, don't give up hope. Remember that Jesus said that we ought always to pray and not to lose heart. Someone here today has been fighting a particular temptation, and that battle for you has been hard, and it's been quite discouraging. And now you're tempted to say, "Oh, it's no use. I can't overcome this." I want you to hear the word of the Lord Jesus Christ to you. "Oh, you of little faith. You're giving up too soon. Understand that some victories are only won after a long and hard struggle. Stay in the battle and your faith will grow as you persevere. So here from the scriptures, we have seen five reasons for growing in faith. Why should we individually and together be praying and crying out to the Lord Jesus Christ, Lord, increase our faith? Why should we own that? Why should we pursue that together? Well, we want to grow in faith because little faith is ineffective against anxiety. Little faith underestimates the ability of Jesus. Little faith is just so easily distracted. Little faith forgets what Jesus has done, and little faith gives up too soon, and none of us wants to be content to remain there. And from these stories, we've seen five strategies for growing in faith. Faith grows as we seek God's kingdom. Faith grows as we get to know Jesus. Faith grows as we worship. Faith grows as it is nourished by the Word. And faith grows as we persevere. May God grant that we will grow in faith.
8: 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And Colin, what is one thing that you want people to take away from this book?
7: Well, this is a book for ordinary Christians. You know, you talk about grow in faith. Someone might think, well, you know, I'm no giant of the faith, so that's probably not for me. Well, you know, Jesus spoke on five occasions about people with little faith. Oh, you of little faith. And that's where we start in this book, Grow in Faith. If you feel that your faith is small, this is exactly for you. It's a place from which you can begin to grow. And you know, there are two wonderful things about little faith. One is that little faith is saving faith if it is faith in the Lord Jesus Christ. And the other is that little faith, because faith is a living thing, is faith that really can grow. And I think that this book will help people to grow in faith. That's our hope and our prayer as we've been working on it and preparing it. And I hope that it's going to be a real blessing to you.
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10: If you want to have an excellent marriage, the first thing you have to be prepared to do is to work. And that means studying. One of the things that a professional football player has to be, he doesn't have to be an intellectual, but he better understand football. If you're going to be a top accountant, you better understand the principles of accounting. And you do know that intuitively. People prepare for their careers in this country by going to college, investing thousands and thousands of dollars to attend courses to equip them for their vocation. They stay at that preparation for years, make it an enormous fun.

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1: 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Reading from Psalm 33, verses 1 through 5. Rejoice in the Lord, O ye righteous, for praise is comely for the upright. Praise the Lord with harp, sing unto him with psaltery and an instrument of 10 strings. Sing unto him a new song, play skillfully with a loud noise, for the word of the Lord is right, and all his works are done in truth. He loveth righteousness and judgment. The earth is full of the goodness of the Lord. Reading from Psalm 33, verses 1 through 5.
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4: 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And someone wants to destroy your life. 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Why are you so intent on destroying every part of my life? 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
4: Greetings. Let's open God's Word to Psalm 22. I'll read verse 1, and then we'll be looking at verses 12 to 21. My God, why have you forsaken me? Why are you so far from helping me and from the words of my groaning? Many bulls have surrounded me. Strong bulls of Bashan have encircled me. They gape at me with their mouths like a raging and roaring lion. I am poured out like water, and all my bones are out of joint. My heart is like wax. It has melted within me. My strength is dried up like a potsherd, and my tongue clings to my jaws. You have brought me to the dust of death. For dogs have surrounded me. The congregation of the wicked has enclosed me. They pierced my hands and my feet. I can count all my bones. They look and stare at me. They divide my garments among them, and for my clothing they cast lots. But you, O Lord, do not be far from me. O my strength, hasten to help me. Deliver me from the sword, my precious.

0: this life from the power of the dog. 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You have answered me. Let's pray. Father, we thank you that in the deepest distress that Jesus ever experienced, and in the greatest trauma that we go through, you answer first Jesus, and in Jesus you answer everyone who puts their trust in him, and you will deliver us. So Lord, teach us to wait on the Lord and not to run ahead of you and try to make things work ourselves. Lord, give us the faith to wait. We pray it in Jesus' name. Amen. The summary of the death of Jesus in the Old Testament. Isaiah 53 is one of the greatest writings about the cross of Jesus, and the other would be Psalm 22. And this section of Psalm 22 in the middle is summarized by one word, surrounded. Have you ever felt surrounded? When it rains, it pours. Maybe your car stops working at the same time that your house needs a major repair and a relationship is falling apart and someone wants to destroy your life. You even ask, why? Why are you so intent on destroying every part of my life? And maybe even your own conscience is keeping you awake at night. Have you been there? Where you don't even want to eat? And if someone else convinces you to sit down and take a bite, food doesn't really taste good anymore. Well, if you've been surrounded, the worst trauma you have ever been through is not as bad as what Jesus suffered on the cross. And here's the way that David, looking forward, described the sufferings of Jesus. He said he was surrounded by bulls, many of them. Usually a bull will only act alone, but Jesus is there with bulls that agreed to join together and surround Jesus. And they were also like a pride of lions roaring and raging over their prey. They were excited. They'd already won. They were ready to eat him. Jesus was surrounded by wicked people like animals. He also calls them dogs here. The word is a congregation of dogs. It's like this playing with church. But instead of a congregation gathering to worship the Lord in the beauty of holiness, these dogs came together as a congregation to hunt Jesus. It was like a congregation of murderers circling him. So Jesus knows what it is to be surrounded by evil, wicked men, like dogs or bulls or lions. Surrounded. And what did that do to Jesus? This is what it felt like. It describes the effects on his body. It poured him out like water that was drained. He was emptied of life. He was drained completely. It describes him as being dried up, like it sucked the life out of him. And Jesus had the feeling, if you've ever had this, where you're hiking or running and you don't have enough water and your tongue is stuck to your jaws, to the roof of your mouth, and it won't move. And Jesus even describes that feeling when he was dying on the cross, and he simply said, I'm thirsty. His life was poured out and dried up. And he was also disfigured. They put a nail through his hands and his feet. They nailed him literally to wooden beams. And we get the word excruciating from this, from the cross. So Jesus was there, and that disfigured him in this unnatural shape. He could count his bones. They were sticking out. And he was naked. when Jesus died on the cross, the soldiers stripped him of his clothes, and then they gambled for who got to keep the clothes that Jesus had been wearing. That's what the soldiers were doing. Well, which of us has suffered like that? Well, it's possible in some of these ways that you might have suffered in a similar way. But here is the hardest thing for Jesus. He said, "You, Lord God, have brought me to the dust of death." It wasn't just that Jesus was surrounded by dogs and bulls and lions, these beastly men. It wasn't even just the nails going through and the physical excruciating pain or the nakedness and the shame. Everybody was staring at Jesus. They wouldn't even look away. This is the suffering for Jesus. God brought him there. His loving Father was putting the beloved Son in the dust of death. And that's why the poem opens with the climax of what Jesus suffered. My God, why have you forsaken me? And then he prayed, "Do not be far from me, O my strength. Hasten to help me deliver my precious life." There was never a precious life like the life of Jesus of Nazareth. He said, "Deliver my precious life from the power of the dog." Jesus was in the hands of the dogs. "Save me from the lion's mouth." Jesus was being swallowed by lions. "Save me from the horns of the wild oxen." Jesus was being gored by his enemies. The horns of his enemies were piercing him. And Jesus, what did he do? In his greatest suffering, he prayed. He prayed for God as his strength to help him. He prayed for God to deliver him. And the word in the Hebrew is from Hosea. It's to save. Lord, save me. That's what Jesus was doing. He was praying for salvation while he was dying on the cross. And what happened? He died. And they took his lifeless body after the soldiers pierced his side with a spear and blood and water poured out. They buried him. But do you know what the next part is in Psalm 22? It doesn't even wait for the next verse. It's actually the end of the same verse where he's crying out for God to save him from dogs and lions and bulls. The last part of that verse is, "You have answered me. You answered." I love this. There's a pastor named Alec Motier who just died a few years ago. He's British, and the British are not very expressive. But when Alec Motier translated this verse, he put in all caps, "You have answered me." And then he put two exclamation points. He wanted to show this is the great hope. It was the cry of Jesus at the resurrection. It is the hope of every Christian ever living. Those who lived before Jesus came, those who lived after Jesus and hope in him, this is it. God answered Jesus and rose him from the dead. So this is our hope. Hide in the hope of Jesus. Let's pray. Father, we thank you that in the greatest suffering any human has ever had, you brought salvation. Lord, give us that hope. Answer us in Jesus. We pray in Jesus' name. Amen.
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0: reading from Proverbs 31. She is a woman of strength and mighty valor. Strength and dignity are her clothing, and she laughs at the time to come. She opens her mouth with wisdom, and the teaching of kindness is on her tongue. Her children rise up and call her blessed. Her husband also, and he praises her. Many women have done excellently, but you surpass them all. Charm is deceitful, and beauty is vain, but a woman who fears the Lord is to be praised. Give her of the fruit of her hands, and let her works praise her in the gates.
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Ezekiel chapter 38, verse 23. So I will show my greatness and my holiness and make myself known in the eyes of many nations. Then they will know that I am the Lord.

Psalm 9, verses 1 and 2. I will give thanks to the Lord with my whole heart. I will recount all of your wonderful deeds. I will be glad and exult in you.

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1: Hear the Word. Reading from Philippians 4, verse 8. Finally, brethren, whatsoever things are true, whatsoever things are honest, whatsoever things are just, whatsoever things are pure, whatsoever things are lovely, whatsoever things are of good report, if there be any virtue, and if there be any praise, think on these things. Reading from Philippians 4, verse 8.
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1: 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Reading from Psalm 33, verses 1 through 5. Rejoice in the Lord, O ye righteous, for praise is comely for the upright. Praise the Lord with harp, sing unto him with psaltery and an instrument of 10 strings. Sing unto him a new song, play skillfully with a loud noise, for the word of the Lord is right, and all his works are done in truth. He loveth righteousness and judgment. The earth is full of the goodness of the Lord. Reading from Psalm 33, verses 1 through 5.
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4: 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Why are you so intent on destroying every part of my life? 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
4: Greetings. Let's open God's Word to Psalm 22. I'll read verse 1, and then we'll be looking at verses 12 to 21. My God, why have you forsaken me? Why are you so far from helping me and from the words of my groaning? Many bulls have surrounded me. Strong bulls of Bashan have encircled me. They gape at me with their mouths like a raging and roaring lion. I am poured out like water, and all my bones are out of joint. My heart is like wax. It has melted within me. My strength is dried up like a potsherd, and my tongue clings to my jaws. You have brought me to the dust of death, for dogs have surrounded me. The congregation of the wicked has enclosed me. They pierced my hands and my feet. I can count all my bones. They look and stare at me. They divide my garments among them, and for my clothing they cast lots. But you, O Lord, do not be far from me. O my strength, hasten to help me. Deliver me from the sword, my precious life from the power of the dog. Save me from the lion's mouth and from the horns of the wild oxen. You have answered me. Let's pray. Father, we thank you that in the deepest distress that Jesus ever experienced, and in the greatest trauma that we go through, you answer us.

0: first Jesus. And in Jesus, you answer everyone who puts their trust in him, and you will deliver us. So, Lord, teach us to wait on the Lord and not to run ahead of you and try to make things work ourselves. Lord, give us the faith to wait. We pray it in Jesus' name. Amen. The summary of the death of Jesus in the Old Testament, Isaiah 53, is one of the greatest writings about the cross of Jesus, and the other would be Psalm 22. And this section of Psalm 22 in the middle is summarized by one word, surrounded. Have you ever felt surrounded? When it rains, it pours. Maybe your car stops working at the same time that your house needs a major repair, and a relationship is falling apart, and someone wants to destroy your life. You even ask, why? Why are you so intent on destroying every part of my life? And maybe even your own conscience is keeping you awake at night. Have you been there, where you don't even want to eat? And if someone else convinces you to sit down and take a bite, food doesn't really taste good anymore. Well, if you've been surrounded, the worst trauma you have ever been through is not as bad as what Jesus suffered on the cross. And here's the way that David, looking forward, described the sufferings of Jesus. He said he was surrounded by bulls, many of them. Usually a bull will only act alone, but Jesus is there with bulls that agreed to join together and surround Jesus. And they were also like a pride of lions roaring and raging over their prey. They were excited. They'd already won. They were ready to eat him. Jesus was surrounded by wicked people like animals. He also calls them dogs here. The word is a congregation of dogs. It's like this playing with church. But instead of a congregation gathering to worship the Lord in the beauty of holiness, these dogs came together as a congregation to hunt Jesus. It was like a congregation of murderers circling him. So Jesus knows what it is to be surrounded by evil, wicked men, like dogs or bulls or lions. Surrounded. And what did that do to Jesus? This is what it felt like. It describes the effects on his body. It poured him out like water that was drained. He was emptied of life. He was drained completely. It describes him as being dried up, like it sucked the life out of him. And Jesus had the feeling, if you've ever had this, where you're hiking or running and you don't have enough water and your tongue is stuck to your jaws, to the roof of your mouth, and it won't move. And Jesus even describes that feeling when he was dying on the cross, and he simply said, "I'm thirsty." His life was poured out and dried up. And he was also disfigured. They put a nail through his hands and his feet. They nailed him literally to wooden beams. And we get the word excruciating from this, from the cross. So Jesus was there, and that disfigured him in this unnatural shape. He could count his bones. They were sticking out. And he was naked. When Jesus died on the cross, the soldiers stripped him of his clothes, and then they gambled for who got to keep the clothes that Jesus had been wearing. That's what the soldiers were doing. Well, which of us has suffered like that? Well, it's possible in some of these ways that you might have suffered in a similar way. But here is the hardest thing for Jesus. He said, "You, Lord God, have brought me to the dust of death." It wasn't just that Jesus was surrounded by dogs and bulls and lions, these beastly men. It wasn't even just the nails going through and the physical excruciating pain or the nakedness and the shame. Everybody was staring at Jesus. They wouldn't even look away. This is the suffering for Jesus. God brought him there. His loving Father was putting the beloved Son in the dust of death. And that's why the poem opens with the climax of what Jesus suffered. My God, why have you forsaken me? And then he prayed, "Do not be far from me, O my strength. Hasten to help me deliver my precious life." There was never a precious life like the life of Jesus of Nazareth. He said, "Deliver my precious life from the power of the dog." Jesus was in the hands of the dogs. "Save me from the lion's mouth." Jesus was being swallowed by lions. "Save me from the horns of the wild oxen." Jesus was being gored by his enemies. The horns of his enemies were piercing him. And Jesus, what did he do? In his greatest suffering, he prayed. He prayed for God as his strength to help him. He prayed for God to deliver him. And the word in the Hebrew is from Hosea. It's to save. Lord, save me. That's what Jesus was doing. He was praying for salvation while he was dying on the cross. And what happened? He died. And they took his lifeless body after the soldiers pierced his side with a spear and blood and water poured out. They buried him. But do you know what the next part is in Psalm 22? It doesn't even wait for the next verse. It's actually the end of the same verse where he's crying out for God to save him from dogs and lions and bulls. The last part of that verse is, "You have answered me. You answered." I love this. There's a pastor named Alec Motier who just died a few years ago. He's British, and the British are not very expressive. But when Alec Motier translated this verse, he put in all caps, "You have answered me." And then he put two exclamation points. He wanted to show this is the great hope. It was the cry of Jesus at the resurrection. It is the hope of every Christian ever living. Those who lived before Jesus came, those who lived after Jesus and hope in him, this is it. God answered Jesus and rose him from the dead. So this is our hope. Hide in the hope of Jesus. Let's pray. Father, we thank you that in the greatest suffering any human has ever had, you brought salvation. Lord, give us that hope. Answer us in Jesus. We pray in Jesus' name. Amen.
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0: reading from Proverbs 31. She is a woman of strength and mighty valor. Strength and dignity are her clothing, and she laughs at the time to come. She opens her mouth with wisdom, and the teaching of kindness is on her tongue. Her children rise up and call her blessed. Her husband also, and he praises her. Many women have done excellently, but you surpass them all. Charm is deceitful, and beauty is vain, but a woman who fears the Lord is to be praised. Give her of the fruit of her hands, and let her works praise her in the gates.
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Ezekiel chapter 38, verse 23. So I will show my greatness and my holiness and make myself known in the eyes of many nations. Then they will know that I am the Lord.

Psalm 9, verses 1 and 2. I will give thanks to the Lord with my whole heart. I will recount all of your wonderful deeds. I will be glad and exult in you.

and now abide faith, hope, love, these three. But the greatest of these is love. 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
1: Hear the word. Reading from Philippians 4, verse 8. Finally, brethren, whatsoever things are true, whatsoever things are honest, whatsoever things are just, whatsoever things are pure, whatsoever things are lovely, whatsoever things are of good report, if there be any virtue, and if there be any praise, think on these things. Reading from Philippians 4, verse 8.
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For God so loved the world that he gave his only begotten Son, that whoever believes in him should not perish, but have everlasting life. 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

My husband and I were really excited about the idea of having children, and things did not unfold the way that we had wanted them to. And it was really, really hard on my heart. And I just felt God was telling me to lay it down, to give it to Him, and that He would take care of us.

0: He used his word to reassure us in Isaiah when he says, "My thoughts are not your thoughts, nor your ways my ways." His ways are higher, he says. And I felt peace in that, knowing that God is in control and that we can trust his ways, that they're better, even when we don't understand it or can't see it at the time. Be still. I just laid down my heartache at his feet, and he was there to pick me back up, to lift me up.
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2: All right, thank you very much. And hello again, radio friends. What a joy it is to be with you. And I suppose, lest I forget how to use the usual homespun greeting, how in the world are you? Nice to be in the world, but not of it. That is the background of that greeting. You who are kept, says Simon Peter, you who are kept by the power of God through faith unto salvation. Jesus prayed, I pray not that thou shouldst take them out of the world, but that thou shouldst keep them from the evil. So we can live in the world, we can be citizens of our day, sophisticated, cultured, up to date with it, and at the same time we can be kept clean and pure by trusting the merits of our wonderful, shining, living, resurrected Savior, the Lord Jesus Christ. I'm so glad that's true, aren't you? Come with me now to Romans chapter 15. The conclusion of the reasoning that we have in 14 is borne out now in this first verse of Romans 15. We then, in other words, as a result, we then that are strong ought to bear the infirmities of the weak and not to please ourselves. Let every one of us please his neighbor for his neighbor's good, to edification or building his neighbor up, in other words. For even Christ pleased not himself, but as it is written, the reproaches of them that reproached thee fell on me. For whatsoever things were written before time were written for our learning, that we, through patience and comfort of the Scriptures, might have hope. Now, the whole thrust of this 14th chapter is, if you find somebody who's weak in the Christian faith and who differs from you in incidentals and procedures, don't argue with him, love him, and receive him. Remember, he's God's servant, and he'll have to be present with you at the judgment seat of Christ. Remember, too, that because of Calvary, every one of us lives by the grace of God, and no one of us lives just for ourselves, but for the Lord who bought us with his precious blood. Remember that we have no business of doing the two things that are most common in human interpersonal relationships. One is to look down on a person because you think you're better than he, and the other is to judge a person because you have different standards than he does. So he said, let us not judge one another, or put at naught, he said, thy brother. Don't judge him, don't despise him. This is repeated, this concept is repeated in this 14th chapter, first in verse 3, and then in verse 10, and then in verse 13. The fact is, then, Paul goes on to say, that the proof that God is ruling your life is not in the things you do to be officially religious, but it is in righteousness and peace and joy in the Holy Spirit. And, as a matter of fact, he says, you and I ought to specialize not in tearing down, but in building up. Let us pursue, he said, the things that make for peace and the things wherewith one may build another person's life up in Christ. The whole matter is wrapped up in this, that the question of faith, whatsoever is not of faith, is sin. Anything that you cannot completely and happily and absolutely commit to God in faith, you better not touch it. Now that's the package of Romans 14. Now, says Paul, as a result of all of that, we that are strong, you consider yourself a mature, strong, developed, experienced Christian, do you? Well then, he said, we then that are strong ought to bear the infirmities of the weak and not to please ourselves. Let every one of us please his neighbor for his good, to edification. This truth comes into focus in a number of places in the Word of God. Bear ye one another's burdens, and so fulfill the law of Christ. If a man be overtaken in a fault, ye which are spiritual, restore such a one in the spirit of meekness, considering thyself, lest thou also be tempted. Bear ye one another's burdens, and so fulfill the law of Christ. What does it mean to bear somebody else's infirmities, or what does it mean to bear other people's burdens? Do you have any idea? Well, first of all, I think you have to face what it says in the verse itself. It says, and not to please ourselves. Let every one of us please his neighbor for his good edification. Not to please ourselves. It is impossible to share another person's need or burden or heartache if you are intent upon having your own way and pleasing yourself. Do you follow that? It is impossible to share another's need or burden or heartache at the same time you are trying to have your own way in the matter or pleasing yourself, seeking your own aims and objectives. That simply doesn't work. So if I'm going to bear anybody else's burdens, I think that's the first step I have to take, isn't it? I have to agree in my own heart and mind and spirit that the priority is going to be placed not upon what I want, but on what the other person needs. Let everyone please his neighbor for his good to edification. Now, there's two objectives in this matter of pleasing your neighbor. One, to do him good, and two, to build him up. And the way you do this, said he, is to please your neighbor. Let every one of us please his neighbor, to do him good and to build him up. And you have an example on this, for even Christ pleased not himself. How shall I go about this? You know, you don't go to somebody and say, now I'm going to be a blessing to you, brother. I'm going to try to build you up today. I'm going to try to do something good for you today. Oh, boy, they'll stay away from you by the thousands if you do that. No, I think it's a matter of number one, attitude. You don't have to say anything, just to change your attitude from me first to you first. It's that simple. Some people instinctively think in terms of what they're going to get out of it. What will this do to me? If I am kind to you, what will this do to my schedule? If I take time to help you in a matter, what will this do to what I intended to do at the same time for myself? See, these are the little considerations that come up every day, don't they? Mothers particularly have to learn that. In bringing up little children, and then when the children turn into teenagers and young adults, and mothers have to learn that their own schedules oftentimes are cut up and disrupted in order to help those dear children get on through life. When they're little, you have to chauffeur them to school and to the brownie club and to swimming lessons and to piano lessons and whatnot. And the things that you would like to do, you'd like to sit down, for instance, and just manicure your nails one time, wouldn't you, lady? Or you'd like to sit down and put your feet up and enjoy a cup of tea quietly without having to do anything. But instead, you have to plod out to the car and pick up Junior or his sister or whatever and take care of them and do that. And you say sadly to yourself, I wish I had some time to myself. So, mothers and fathers and grandmas and grandpas have to learn that lesson along the way, so far as dealing with children and grandchildren is concerned. The problem is that we don't carry that lesson on into the rest of life, singularly enough. Many a person who is quite thoughtful regarding his or her immediate family turns out to be quite selfish regarding other people. And so maybe we need to take that concept that we've had to learn in family life, the idea that is that my plans sometimes need to be shelved in order to help someone else. Maybe we need to take that concept out into daily living. As a matter of fact, there are very few things in your schedule that are absolutely life and death matters. Have you noticed that? We assign great importance to things that we want to do. But when it comes right down to it, there are very few things that are life and death important. So much so that they could not possibly be rearranged. If that be so, then take a look at your relationships with people in terms of that concept and say, I am willing to rearrange my schedule from time to time in any given day in order to be of help to someone else. Let us please, said he, our neighbors, for their good. Do them good. That's the first thing. And second, build them up. And you have an example here in your blessed Savior, even Christ, pleased not himself. Our Savior said of himself one day, the Son of Man came not to be ministered to, but to minister, and to give his life a ransom for many. The Lord Jesus Christ specialized not in having other people wait on him, but in helping others instead. Oh, incidentally, the only way to be secure is to be needed, and the only way to be needed is to meet the need of someone else. You and I become superfluous when we stop meeting other people's needs. Primitive cultures, of course, practice this when they allow the ill and the very old simply to die along the way without paying much attention to them because they're no longer needed. That's the cruelty of a primitive or of a pagan culture. It won't be many years from now, but that people will be talking quite commonly of, doing away with someone. I'm sure that that's approaching as our whole culture becomes more and more godless and more materialistic and humanistic. But that's another subject. In any case, it is a human trait, that is to say, the fallen human race has this trait of saying, if you don't meet a need, you're superfluous. So the only way you can be secure in any human relationship is to specialize in meeting other people's needs. Let us please our neighbors, said he, for their good and to build them up. Look for ways to do good today. Look for ways to build up other people. You'll be surprised at the reaction of blessing and appreciation that you will find. Dear Father, today make us specialists in helping and encouraging other people. Through Jesus Christ our Lord, I pray. Amen. Until I meet you once again by way of radio, walk with the King today and be a blessing.
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O sing unto the Lord a new song. Sing unto the Lord all the earth. Sing unto the Lord, bless his name. Shew forth his salvation from day to day.

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1: Hear the word. Reading from Isaiah 45, verses 5 through 7. I am the Lord, and there is none else. There is no God beside me. I girded thee, though thou hast not known me, that they may know from the rising of the sun and from the west that there is none beside me. I am the Lord, and there is none else. I form the light and create darkness. I make peace and create evil. I, the Lord, do all these things.
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2 years ago, I lost my wife. I remember that song that was playing the day I lost her. It was on Mother's Day. He will hold you fast. And yes, he has held me fast.

Isaiah chapter 40, verse 31. But they who wait for the Lord shall renew their strength. They shall mount up with wings like eagles. They shall run and not be weary. They shall walk.

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Therefore, my beloved brethren, be steadfast, immovable, always abounding in the work of the Lord, knowing that your labor is not in vain in the Lord. 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

0: 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Sometimes the problem we face is not whether we know truth, but whether the truth is shaping the way we treat others. 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
1: 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It's off-putting. And many times I think people are repelled from Christ. 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

Proverbs chapter 31, verses 28 through 31. Her children rise up and call her blessed. Her husband also, and he praises her. Many women have done excellently, but you surpass them all. Charm is deceitful, and beauty is vain, but a woman who fears the Lord is to be praised. Give her of the fruit of her hands, and let her works praise her in the gates. A Mother's Day blessing from Family Radio.

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1: 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It's off-putting. And many times I think people are repelled from Christ. 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

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For I know that my Redeemer lives, and at the last he will stand upon the earth. And after my skin has been thus destroyed, yet in my flesh I

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1: 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Reading from Habakkuk 3, verses 17 through 18. Although the fig tree shall not blossom, neither shall fruit be in the vines, the labor of the olive shall fail, and the fields shall yield no meat, the flock shall be cut off from the fold, and there shall be no herd in the stalls. Yet I will rejoice in the Lord. I will joy in the God of my salvation. Reading from Habakkuk 3, verses 17 through 18.

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1 John 1 verse 9. 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
1: Right doctrine without kindness is hard-edged. It's off-putting. And many times I think people are repelled from Christ. 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
2: In the days right before he was crucified, Jesus made the announcement in John chapter 12. He said, "The hour has come for the Son of Man to be glorified." Now think about that. What happened next was not the glorification of Jesus, it was the humiliation of Jesus. What happened next was the mocking and the scourging and the beating, the spitting and the flogging, ultimately the nailing of a naked man on a Roman cross in front of a crowd of onlookers. Being lifted up to die on a Roman cross is intended to be humiliating. That's the point. The Romans were giving the criminals what they deserved. And by the end of the day on Friday, after Jesus had been crucified, the disciples went into hiding, thinking that Jesus had been wrong about what was coming. He had not been glorified. He was dead. It was over. Except it wasn't. 3 days later, when the stone rolled away and the tomb was empty, the risen, glorified Jesus, who, like a seed that had been buried in the ground, sprouted forth. He was the first fruits of those who had fallen asleep. That's what 1 Corinthians 15:20 says. Here's what this means. The resurrection of Jesus may be the climax of the story in the Bible, but it's not the end of the story. It's the beginning of a new story. It's the place where everything sad begins to become untrue.
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Welcome back to another episode of 5 Minutes in Church History. On this episode, let's start with a pop quiz. Do you know the year in which Columbus sailed to the New World? You might have learned that little rhyme. In blank year, Columbus sailed the ocean blue. What year was it? If you said 1492, you were right. In 1492, Columbus sailed the ocean blue. Well, here's another question for you. How old was Martin Luther when Columbus set sail? Well, to help you with this, I've written my own rhyme. Might not be as catchy as that one, but here goes. When Columbus sailed the ocean wide, Martin Luther was only 9. Now, songwriters call that an approximate rhyme, but we'll just move on. The issue here is that we think of these two significant times in history, the age of the Reformation and the age of exploration, as two separate movements or two separate entities, when the reality is the two came along at the exact same time. In one sense, they sort of grew up together, the Reformation and the age of exploration. Here's another sort of two dates that come together to show how this works. Of course, we know Luther stood behind the Diet of Worms in 1521. There he was in front of Charles V, the young Holy Roman Emperor, and he was on trial for his life, and he made his courageous "Here I Stand" speech. Well, 2 years later, 1523, that same Holy Roman Emperor, Charles V, declared that Spain is exploring the New World with the singular purpose to convert the Native Americans, or the Indians as they called them, that were there in the New World. So again, the Age of Reformation and the Age of Exploration came right alongside each other. And as we see what happened in the Age of Exploration, we see the impact on the church and on the Reformation. The world was in a struggle to see who would remain or would emerge as the dominant power. It was a struggle between Spain and France and England, and all of them were intent on finding those ways into the Far East and new trade routes. And there were also many, many stories of natural resources in this new world that was off the Western horizon. Three things that are important for us as we understand the Reformation set against the backdrop of this age of exploration. And the first is that the New World would be a reflection of the Reformation movements and the Counter-Reformation movements. So where Spain landed in the New World would come the Catholic Church. Where the French Catholics landed in the New World would come the Catholic Church of France. Where the Huguenots landed in the New World would come the Huguenot Church. Where the English landed in the New World would first come Anglicanism, and then secondly would come Puritanism. Where the Dutch landed in the New World would come the Dutch Reformed Church. So what we see in the New World is a reflection of those movements in the Reformation. The second thing we see is how God uses means and the furtherance of his kingdom. We see this in the first century with the Romans building this road system, and so we have the spread of the church and the gospel in the first century. We see Romans making advances in the technology of sailing, and so we see Paul sailing in his missionary journeys, and so it is with this era of settlement and exploration. And using these means of these ships crisscrossing the Atlantic and taking people with them. Finally, as we look at church history, or biblical history for that matter, we are reminded that this occurs in space and in time. God is demonstrating his faithfulness to his people in space and time as these world events are unfolding around us. Well, one of those American Puritans, Cotton Mather, wrote Magnalia Christi Americana. And so as we look on this, we can say, indeed, this was a great work of Christ in America. As we think about Luther and Columbus, the Age of Exploration and the Reformation. And I'm Steve Nichols, and thanks for joining us for 5 Minutes in Church History.

0: reading from Proverbs 31. She is a woman of strength and mighty valor. Strength and dignity are her clothing, and she laughs at the time to come. She opens her mouth with wisdom, and the teaching of kindness is on her tongue. Her children rise up and call her blessed. Her husband also, and he praises her. Many women have done excellently, but you surpass them all. Charm is deceitful, and beauty is vain. But a woman who fears the Lord is to be praised. Give her of the fruit of her hands, and let her works praise her in the gates.
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0: 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Sometimes the problem we face is not whether we know truth, but whether the truth is shaping the way we treat others. 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
1: 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It's off-putting. And many times I think people are repelled from Christ. 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
1: This is a month when many of us will think about mom, and for some that brings warm memories. For others, it can be tender. But God often uses a mother's steady love in quiet, ordinary ways to shape a life. Proverbs 31 says, "She opens her mouth with wisdom, and on her tongue is the law of kindness." That kind of faithfulness matters. 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
1: 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It's off-putting. And many times I think people are repelled from Christ. 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
2: In the days right before he was crucified, Jesus made the announcement in John chapter 12. He said, "The hour has come for the Son of Man to be glorified." Now think about that. What happened next was not the glorification of Jesus, it was the humiliation of Jesus. What happened next was the mocking and the scourging and the beating, the spitting and the flogging, ultimately the nailing of a naked man on a Roman cross in front of a crowd of onlookers. Being lifted up to die on a Roman cross is intended to be humiliating. That's the point. The Romans were giving the criminals what they deserved. And by the end of the day on Friday, after Jesus had been crucified, the disciples went into hiding, thinking that Jesus had been wrong about what was coming. He had not been glorified. He was dead. It was over. Except it wasn't. 3 days later, when the stone rolled away and the tomb was empty, the risen, glorified Jesus, who, like a seed that had been buried in the ground, sprouted forth. He was the first fruits of those who had fallen asleep. That's what 1 Corinthians 15:20 says. Here's what this means. The resurrection of Jesus may be the climax of the story in the Bible, but it's not the end of the story. It's the beginning of a new story. It's the place where everything sad begins to become untrue.
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Welcome back to another episode of 5 Minutes in Church History. On this episode, let's start with a pop quiz. Do you know the year in which Columbus sailed to the New World? You might have learned that little rhyme. In blank year, Columbus sailed the ocean blue. What year was it? If you said 1492, you were right. In 1492, Columbus sailed the ocean blue. Well, here's another question for you. How old was Martin Luther when Columbus set sail? Well, to help you with this, I've written my own rhyme. Might not be as catchy as that one, but here goes. When Columbus sailed the ocean wide, Martin Luther was only 9. Now, songwriters call that an approximate rhyme, but we'll just move on. The issue here is that we think of these two significant times in history, the age of the Reformation and the age of exploration, as two separate movements or two separate entities, when the reality is the two came along at the exact same time. In one sense, they sort of grew up together, the Reformation and the Age of Exploration. Here's another sort of two dates that come together to show how this works. Of course, we know Luther stood behind the Diet of Worms in 1521. There he was in front of Charles V, the young Holy Roman Emperor, and he was on trial for his life, and he made his courageous "Here I stand" speech. Well, 2 years later, 1523, that same Holy Roman Emperor, Charles V, declared that Spain is exploring the New World with the singular purpose to convert the Native Americans, or the Indians as they called them, that were there in the New World. So again, the Age of Reformation and the Age of Exploration came right alongside each other. And as we see what happened in the Age of Exploration, we see the impact on the church and on the Reformation. The world was in a struggle to see who would remain or would emerge as the dominant power. It was a struggle between Spain and France and England, and all of them were intent on finding those ways into the Far East and new trade routes. And there were also many, many stories of natural resources in this new world that was off the Western horizon. Three things that are important for us as we understand the Reformation set against the backdrop of this age of exploration. And the first that is that the New World would be a reflection of the Reformation movements and the Counter-Reformation movements. So where Spain landed in the New World would come the Catholic Church. Where the French Catholics landed in the New World would come the Catholic Church of France. Where the Huguenots landed in the New World would come the Huguenot Church. Where the English landed in the New World would first come Anglicanism, and then secondly would come Puritanism. Where the Dutch landed in the New World would come the Dutch Reformed Church. So what we see in the New World is a reflection of those movements in the Reformation. The second thing we see is how God uses means in the furtherance of his kingdom. We see this in the first century with the Romans building this road system, and so we have the spread of the church and the gospel in the first century. We see Romans making advances in the technology of sailing, and so we see Paul sailing in his missionary journeys, and so it is with this era of settlement and exploration. And using these means of these ships crisscrossing the Atlantic and taking people with them. Finally, as we look at church history, or biblical history for that matter, we are reminded that this occurs in space and in time. God is demonstrating his faithfulness to his people in space and time as these world events are unfolding around us. Well, one of those American Puritans, Cotton Mather, wrote Magnalia Christi Americana. And so as we look on this, we can say, indeed, this was a great work of Christ in America. As we think about Luther and Columbus, the Age of Exploration and the Reformation. And I'm Steve Nichols, and thanks for joining us for 5 Minutes in Church History.

0: reading from Proverbs 31. She is a woman of strength and mighty valor. Strength and dignity are her clothing, and she laughs at the time to come. She opens her mouth with wisdom, and the teaching of kindness is on her tongue. Her children rise up and call her blessed. Her husband also, and he praises her. Many women have done excellently, but you surpass them all. Charm is deceitful, and beauty is vain, but a woman who fears the Lord is to be praised. Give her of the fruit of her hands, and let her works praise her in the gates.
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2: Romans 10:17 says, "Faith comes by hearing, and hearing by the word of God." 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
3: Psalms, chapter 53. The fool has said in his heart, "There is no God." They are corrupt and have done abominable iniquity. There is none who does good. God looks down from heaven upon the children of men to see if there are any who understand, who seek God. Every one of them has turned aside. They have together become corrupt. There is none who does good. No, not one. Have the workers of iniquity no knowledge, who eat up my people as they eat bread and do not call upon God? There they are in great fear, where no fear was. For God has scattered the bones of him who encamps against you. You have put them to shame, because God has despised them. Oh, that the salvation of Israel would come out of Zion, when God brings back the captivity of his people. Let Jacob rejoice and Israel be glad. Psalms, chapter 54. Save me, O God, by your name, and vindicate me by your strength. Hear my prayer, O God, give ear to the words of my mouth. For strangers have risen up against me, and oppressors have sought after my life. They have not set God before them. Behold, God is my helper. The Lord is with those who uphold my life. He will repay my enemies for their evil. Cut them off in your truth. I will freely sacrifice to you. I will praise your name, O Lord, for it is good. For he has delivered me out of all trouble, and my eye has seen its desire upon my enemies. Psalms, chapter 55. Give ear to my prayer, O God, and do not hide yourself from my supplication. Attend to me and hear me. I am restless in my complaint and moan noisily because of the voice of the enemy, because of the oppression of the wicked. For they bring down trouble upon me, and in wrath they hate me. My heart is severely pained within me, and the terrors of death have fallen upon me. Fearfulness and trembling have come upon me, and horror has overwhelmed me. So I said, "Oh, that I had wings like a dove! I would fly away and be at rest. Indeed, I would wander far off and remain in the wilderness. I would hasten my escape from the windy storm and tempest. Destroy, O Lord, and divide their tongues, for I have seen violence and strife in the city. Day and night they go around it on its walls. Iniquity and trouble are also in the midst of it. Destruction is in its midst. Oppression and deceit do not depart from its streets. For it is not an enemy who reproaches me, then I could bear it. Nor is it one who hates me, who has exalted himself against me, then I could hide from him. But it was you, a man of my equal, my companion, and my acquaintance. We took sweet counsel together and walked to the house of God in the throng. Let death seize them, let them go down alive into hell, for wickedness is in their dwellings and among them. As for me, I will call upon God, and the Lord shall save me. Evening and morning and at noon I will pray and cry aloud, and he shall hear my voice. He has redeemed my soul in peace from the battle that was against me, for there were many against me. God will hear and afflict them, even he who abides from of old. Because they do not change, therefore they do not fear God. He has put forth his hands against those who are at peace with him. He has broken his covenant. The words of his mouth were smoother than butter, but war was in his heart. His words were softer than oil, yet they were drawn swords. Cast your burden on the Lord, and he shall sustain you. He shall never permit the righteous to be moved. But you, O God, shall bring them down to the pit of destruction. Bloodthirsty and deceitful men shall not live out half their days, but I will trust in you. Psalms chapter 56. Be merciful to me, O God, for man would swallow me up. Fighting all day, he oppresses me. My enemies would hound me all day, for there are many who fight against me, O Most High. Whenever

1 Peter chapter 3 verse 4. You should be known for the beauty that comes from within, the unfading beauty of a gentle and quiet spirit, which is so precious to God. How

You are part of something bigger. Thank you for being a mother led by Christ. 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
1: 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It's off-putting. 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
1: Father, I have sinned against heaven and before you. 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But the father said to his servants, bring quickly the best robe and put it on him, and put a ring on his hand and shoes on his feet, and bring the fattened calf and kill it, and let us eat and celebrate. For this my son was dead and is alive again. He was lost and is found. 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
1: 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And may Jesus Christ be exalted.

Oh God, we are a desperate people. We see nations torn apart. We see families broken. We see a wasteland of lost souls, heavy hearts fainting with fear. But you see your people, and you hear our cries. Our strength is in remembering. Our power is in returning. 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
1: 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It's off-putting. And many times I think people are repelled from Christ. 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

And the Lord said, "This is the way you shall bless the children of Israel. Yevarechecha Adonai v'yishmarecha. The Lord bless you and keep you. Ya'er Adonai panaveilecha v'chunecha. The Lord make his face to shine upon you and be gracious unto you. Yisa Adonai panaveilecha v'yasem lecha shalom. The Lord lift up his countenance upon you and

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Psalm 138, verse 7. Though I walk in the midst of trouble, you will revive me. You will stretch out your hand against the wrath of my enemies, and your right hand

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1: 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It's off-putting. 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
2: Criticism for Christians. This is Ken Ham, author, speaker, and blogger on why we can trust the Bible. Many Christians oppose a literal interpretation of Genesis. Instead, they reinterpret God's clear words to accommodate man's ideas about evolution and millions of years. And many of these Christians mock and attack us for standing boldly on what God's word says. How should we deal with these attacks? Well, by continuing to point out that compromising Genesis undermines biblical authority. You see, when Christians mix evolution in the Bible, they're taking elements from the religion of naturalism and forcing them into Scripture. And this leads coming generations to doubt God's words and reinterpret them in other areas.
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5: Our scripture reading today is from Psalm 71. Charles Spurgeon said that in this psalm, we have the prayer of the aged believer, who in holy confidence of faith, strengthened by a long and remarkable experience, pleads against his enemies and asks further blessings for himself.
6: In thee, O Lord, do I put my trust. Let me never be put to confusion. Deliver me in thy righteousness and cause me to escape. Incline thine ear unto me, and save me. Be thou my strong habitation, whereunto I may continually resort. Thou hast given commandment to save me, for thou art my rock and my fortress. Deliver me, O my God, out of the hand of the wicked, out of the hand of the unrighteous and cruel man. For thou art my hope, O Lord God, thou art my trust from my youth. By thee have I been holden up from the womb. Thou art he that took me out of my mother's bowels. My praise shall be continually of thee.
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Matthew chapter 16, verses 24 and 25. Then Jesus said to his disciples, "Whoever wants to be my disciple must deny themselves and take up their cross and follow me. For whoever wants to save their life will lose it, but whoever loses their life for me will find it."

Psalm 46, 1 through 3. God is our refuge and strength, a very present help in trouble. Therefore, we will not fear, though the earth gives way, though the mountains be moved into the heart of the sea, though its waters roar and foam, though the mountains tremble at its swelling.

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We will never forget the price Jesus paid so that forgiven sinners could sing forever to God.

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1: Welcome back to another episode of 5 Minutes in Church History. On this episode, let's start with a pop quiz. Do you know the year in which Columbus sailed to the New World? You might have learned that little rhyme. In blank year, Columbus sailed the ocean blue. What year was it? If you said 1492, you were right. In 1492, Columbus sailed the ocean blue. Well, here's another question for you. How old was Martin Luther when Columbus set sail? Well, to help you with this, I've written my own rhyme. Might not be as catchy as that one, but here goes. When Columbus sailed the ocean wide, Martin Luther was only 9. Now, songwriters call that an approximate rhyme, but we'll just move on. The issue here is that we think of these two significant times in history, the age of the Reformation and the age of exploration, as two separate movements or two separate entities, when the reality is the two came along at the exact same time. In one sense, they sort of grew up together, the Reformation and the age of exploration. Here's another sort of two dates that come together to show how this works. Of course, we know Luther stood behind the Diet of Worms in 1521. There he was in front of Charles V, the young Holy Roman Emperor, and he was on trial for his life, and he made his courageous "Here I Stand" speech. Well, 2 years later, 1523, that same Holy Roman Emperor, Charles V, declared that Spain is exploring the New World with the singular purpose to convert the Native Americans, or the Indians as they called them, that were there in the New World. So again, the Age of Reformation and the Age of Exploration came right alongside each other. And as we see what happened in the Age of Exploration, we see the impact on the church and on the Reformation. The world was in a struggle to see who would remain or would emerge as the dominant power. It was a struggle between Spain and France and England, and all of them were intent on finding those ways into the Far East and new trade routes. And there were also many, many stories of natural resources in this new world that was off the Western horizon. Three things that are important for us as we understand the Reformation set against the backdrop of this age of exploration. And the first that is that the New World would be a reflection of the Reformation movements and the Counter-Reformation movements. So where Spain landed in the New World would come the Catholic Church. Where the French Catholics landed in the New World would come the Catholic Church of France. Where the Huguenots landed in the New World would come the Huguenot Church. Where the English landed in the New World would first come Anglicanism, and then secondly would come Puritanism. Where the Dutch landed in the New World would come the Dutch Reformed Church. So what we see in the New World is a reflection of those movements in the Reformation. The second thing we see is how God uses means in the furtherance of his kingdom. We see this in the first century with the Romans building this road system, and so we have the spread of the church and the gospel in the first century. We see Romans making advances in the technology of sailing, and so we see Paul sailing in his missionary journeys, and so it is with this era of settlement and exploration. And using these means of these ships crisscrossing the Atlantic and taking people with them. Finally, as we look at church history, or biblical history for that matter, we are reminded that this occurs in space and in time. God is demonstrating his faithfulness to his people in space and time as these world events are unfolding around us. Well, one of those American Puritans, Cotton Mather, wrote Magnalia Christi Americana. And so as we look on this, we can say, indeed, this was a great work of Christ in America. As we think about Luther and Columbus, the Age of Exploration and the Reformation. And I'm Steve Nichols, and thanks for joining us for 5 minutes in church history.

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1: One of the ways we resist temptation is by being focused on what God has called us to do and wholeheartedly giving ourselves to that.

In Isaiah 62, the prophet is speaking to God's people, and he says, God is going to change your name. You will no more be called forsaken, and your land will no more be called desolate. But he gives them new names. You shall be called, My Delight is in Her, and your land will be called married. That word married is actually the Hebrew word Beulah.

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1: Hi, this is Dave Blomsterberg, Chief Operating Officer at Family Radio. 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
2: And it's Bob Lapine with you this morning as we start our day together. 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

0: And on a Wednesday morning, Bob Lapine with you here on Family Radio. Good to have you along this morning. And of course, Mother's Day is Sunday. We've been talking about moms all this week, hearing from Dr. Meg Meeker, who's a pediatrician and an author. She's written a book called 10 Habits of Happy Moms. And I'm just wondering, if you're a mom, do you look around at how other mothers are doing, the job they're doing, how their kids are behaving? And do you measure yourself against them? In a conversation I had a number of years ago with Dr. Meeker, she said, that's happening a lot. And she said, it's not really healthy.
1: Women are fiercely competitive, mothers in particular. We're very competitive with ourselves, but we're particularly competitive when it comes to our kids. You know, we want our child to edge out that other child. And this ultimately harms us, it harms our kids, and it hurts our friendships as well. And I think over the past 20 years, I think the competitive spirit between mothers has escalated enormously. And again, I think it's just a very unhealthy thing because it drives us in a direction and it shapes our parenting. It causes us to make decisions over what to do with our kids that aren't always in their kids' best interests. And sometimes we even know this in our gut. You know, it's trusting the instincts again. But we do it because we believe we need to do it in order to keep kids competitive.
0: And of course, what Dr. Meeker is talking about here makes sense because as parents, we want our kids to thrive. We want them to succeed in life. But I think this is where we have to, as moms and dads, pull back and say, what kind of success are we looking for? Are we looking for success in the marketplace or success in relationships? Certainly, we'd love our kids to do well in both of those arenas. But ultimately, it's success in their walk with God that we care most about, spiritual success. And rather than looking around and seeing what other parents are doing as they raise their kids and then trying to imitate them, I think it's right for us as parents to be saying, what would God have me do? What are His priorities? And how can I emphasize those as I'm raising my kids? Some thoughts for moms this week as we're thinking about Mother's Day coming up on Sunday.

0: To forgive is to loosen a stranglehold on a wrestling opponent. Never are we more like him than when we forgive.
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0: Ed, it's great to have you here this morning on Family Radio. I'm Bob Lapine. In 1 John 4, there's a little phrase that John uses talking about our relationship with Christ. The phrase is, we dwell in Him. And Charles Spurgeon, looking at that phrase, asks the question, do you want a house for your soul? Will you take my master's house on a lease for all eternity, with nothing to pay for it, nothing but the ground rent of loving and serving Him forever? Will you take Jesus and dwell in Him? Spurgeon says, you need to see this house is furnished with all you want. It's filled with riches more than you will spend for as long as you live. Here you can have intimate communion with Christ and feast on His love. Here are tables well stored with food for you to live on forever. Spurgeon says, will you have this house? If you are houseless, you will say, I should like to have the house, but may I have it? And there's the key. The key is, yes, come to Jesus. But you say, I'm too shabby for such a house. And Spurgeon says, never mind, there are garments inside. If you feel guilty and condemned, come. And though the house is too good for you, Christ will make you good enough for the house by and by. He will wash you and cleanse you, and you will yet be able to sing, we dwell in Him. When this world shall have melted like a dream, our house shall live and stand more imperishable than marble, more solid than granite, self-existent as God, for it is God Himself in whom we dwell. We dwell in Him.
1: 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Bite-sized moments to refresh your soul. Here's Jason Frentzos with a little encouragement.
2: Life moves so quickly, doesn't it? You know, the truth is that most of life slips away without us even realizing it. We don't remember half of what we do each day. Probably not even half of half. So many moments are lived and then quickly forgotten. You know, my wife has always understood this better than I have. She's made it something of a mission to capture memories through photos and writing. Whenever we have friends over, she's the one who insists on getting that group picture before anyone leaves. Or if we're out for ice cream, she's snapping photos of the kids with chocolate running down their faces. And, you know, we all know people like that. Maybe they keep birthday cards or old ticket stubs, you know, those little keepsakes that get tucked away in a box somewhere. Like, I've never naturally been that kind of person, but I get it. I understand it now. Because memories matter. You know, those photos and little treasures help us remember the people and moments that we love. And once something is forgotten, it can feel like you're just losing it all over again. I mean, there's something deeply human about wanting to hold on to what's precious. Again, life is fleeting, and every moment that we have is a gift from God. And maybe that's why Moses in Psalm 90 says, Lord, teach us to number our days that we may gain a heart of wisdom. And so, while we can't preserve everything perfectly, it's still worth trying. You know, just to take a moment to stop, to remember, and to give thanks for the people and the moments that God has placed in our lives.
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0: And hello, radio friends. How in the world are you? Are you doing all right today? Bless your heart. I'm glad to be back with you. We're looking at Romans chapter 15. He said, "We then that are strong ought to bear the infirmities of the weak and not to please ourselves." This is a result of the reasoning you found in Romans 14 as we walked through it. And so the whole idea is, if there's somebody who differs with you in matters of the incidentals of the Christian faith, the matters of procedure, matters of what to do or not to do and that sort of a thing, matters that make you officially religious, let us say, you find somebody who loves the Lord Jesus with all his heart, but who differs with you on procedures, don't argue with him. Love him and receive him. Let the Spirit of God lead the person along until he's stronger in the Christian faith, remembering that this person belongs to the Lord and is responsible to God and is going to have to stand with you at the judgment seat of Christ. And so the real concern is, are you encouraging him? Are you building him up? Are you showing him Christian love? Are you making him a better person? Every person, I tell our students here at the college, every person you ever meet will be better off or worse after you have met him or her, depending on the impact that you have upon that life. Every person you ever meet will be different in some way because you came along. God grant that the people we meet will be better people because of having met you and me. Amen? So that is the thrust, then, of the truth that we have in Romans 14. And he says, now, as a result of that, specialize in bearing the infirmities of those that may be weaker spiritually than you. And the way you do this is to please them. Interestingly enough, he says, not lecture them. He didn't say, let every one of us lecture his neighbor, or teach his neighbor, or scold his neighbor, or guide his neighbor. Let me show you what to do. Oh, no. He said, please his neighbor. People respond in a learning situation to that which pleases them. Have you noticed that? People respond in a learning situation to that which pleases them. Here's somebody that is disagreeable, let us say. Now, he's a brother in Christ. You know that you're going to be in heaven together, but sometimes you just can't stand him and he can't stand you because you differ on some matters. Or maybe the chemistry of your personality just doesn't jibe. Have you ever thought of applying a verse like this in situations where there's somebody who is disagreeable? He's been born, as we say, in the accusative case, and he just doesn't like anything you do, and you seem to disagree on procedural matters all the time. Have you ever thought of specializing in pleasing a person? I told you a while back of what Dr. Walter Wilson said to a young homemaker who asked him what to do about her father-in-law who made his home with the young couple. And he was a wicked old man and disagreeable, and he just hated the sight of his daughter-in-law, although he lived in the home and ate at their table. He was handicapped and had to be in a wheelchair. And so it was a difficult assignment. And she asked Dr. Walter Wilson one time, he said, Dr. Wilson, how can I win my father-in-law to Christ? Well, he said, has he got any dishes that he particularly likes to eat? Oh, she said, yes. Well, he told her, take something that is his favorite dish and prepare it for him. And then bring him a helping of it and look at him and say, Grandpa, I love you. See what'll happen. She was back to the meetings a day or so later with her arm in a bandage and tears in her eyes, and she said, look what happened. She said, I fixed him his favorite dish and brought a helping to him, and he knocked it out of my hand and burned me, and he said he wanted nothing to do with me and so on. And she said, the tears were coming in her eyes. Well, she wanted to know, what could I do now? And Dr. Wilson said, try it again. Reluctantly, it must be admitted, but willing to try again, she went back to the situation and tried again the same thing. And now she was back to the meetings that were being held in that area where Dr. Wilson was the speaker. Now she came back again in a day or so. And this time, all smiles. She said, I was standing at the kitchen stove there in the farmhouse kitchen, and I heard a sound behind me. And there was my father-in-law in his wheelchair. And he was crying. And he said, Mary, I'm such a big sinner. Would you pray for me? Well, she did, and he took Christ as his Savior. And the domestic weather changed, you may be sure. Now, I can't tell you that it will always work that way, beloved. You know that. I can't tell you it will always work that way, but I can tell you that if you make a special effort to please anybody, you're more likely to be of help and blessing to him or her. And to the truths that you especially hold dear in Scripture are more likely to come across to a person like that. You understand what I mean? To lecture somebody makes them raise their defenses, but if you specialize in pleasing them, the truth that you're trying to get across does get across somehow, because their hearts and minds are open to you as a person. Oftentimes people reject our Savior because they are against us as the bearers, so to speak, of that good news. And if you will specialize in being the kind of person that someone else feels comfortable with and appreciates, your gospel message is far more apt to be received willingly. You follow me in that? Let every one of us please his neighbor means specialize in doing the kind and thoughtful and gracious things that help and encourage other people. You know how it feels to be left out of acknowledgments. For instance, you knocked yourself out to do, let us say, the table decorations at the church annual dinner. You spent, some dear lady spent dozens of hours making these beautiful table decorations and then putting the fresh flowers into the centerpiece and getting everything just so. And so when they had the dinner, the chairman thanked those who cooked the meal and thanked those who wrote the annual report, and they left you out. Never mentioned the decorations. Well, now you know that you were doing it for the Lord, but you just felt hurt, didn't you, because they left you out. Maybe some thoughtful soul sent a note up to the head table to remind the master of ceremonies, and he said, oh, yes, we don't want to forget Mrs. So-and-so did the table decorations. We're very grateful. Let's all give her a hand. Well, that helps a little, but it still rankles that he forgot you. Well, you know how you and I feel when we're not appreciated properly. So let's be specialists in appreciating folk. Please and thank you are wonderful words. We ought to use them oftener. I am proud of you. 5 important words. Sometimes when I see someone's picture in the paper, I'll cut out the picture from the paper and paste it on a postcard and address it to that same person, and under it I'll put the words, I am proud of you, and then use his or her name. Why? Well, because we like to have somebody know that we amount to something and somebody appreciate us for what we're trying to do. Isn't it true? Now, that's what Paul is talking about. It's a very common horse sense kind of a concept that just happens to have spiritual value. Let every one of us please his neighbor for his good and his building up in the faith. People learn about your faith when they're pleased with your conduct. Had you thought about that? People evaluate your Savior in on the basis of how they feel about you. I'm going to repeat that because it's so important. People evaluate your Savior, the Lord Jesus, on the basis of how they feel about you. Why? Because the only Jesus they'll ever see is the one they see in your life. The only scripture that many of them will ever read is a scripture they see portrayed in your life. That's why Paul says, let every one of us please his neighbor for his good. Do something good today for somebody, something unexpectedly good, not because you're expected to do it, but just on impulse. Obey. I have a little book here on my desk somewhere entitled Try Giving Yourself Away. And in it, there's a phrase like this: obey that generous impulse. You feel like doing something special for somebody, do it before you forget it. Write a letter of appreciation, send a box of candy or a flower to somebody or whatever it may be. Obey that generous impulse. Even, the man goes on to write, even if it is so small a thing as passing a little girl sitting on the front steps of her home one morning as you walk on your way to work, and she's got on a freshly ironed little dress, and her hair is combed, and there's a hair ribbon in her hair, and she's as pretty as can be. You look at her and smile and say, my, don't you look pretty this morning? She'll remember that all day long. To notice people, to encourage them, to compliment them, to help them, to lift their burdens, and without being asked to do so, this is one of the great secrets of being a blessing to other folk, because you do it on behalf of the Galilean who has nail holes in his hands and feet. Even Christ said he pleased not himself. And he told us, our Savior did, if you do this in my name, you won't lack your reward. You even give a cup of cold water to somebody in my name, you get your reward. You take care of one of my little ones, he said, you're taking care of me. So the truth is there, a profound and important truth that you and I, as we walk through any given day, need to be on the lookout for ways to help and to encourage, yes, to please other people. Why? Because they'll learn about our Savior faster when they see him portrayed in the kind of conduct we have. All right? Dear Father, today, help us to be people who encourage and help others for Jesus' sake. Amen. Till I meet you once again by way of radio, walk with the King today and be a blessing.
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1: Hear the word. Reading from Ephesians 1, verses 3 through 5. Blessed be the God and Father of our Lord Jesus Christ, who hath blessed us with all spiritual blessings in heavenly places in Christ, according as he hath chosen us in him before the foundation of the world, that we should be holy and without blame before him in love, having predestinated us unto the adoption of children by Jesus Christ to himself, according to the good pleasure of his will.
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1: Whatever you're facing today, our faith tells us that no matter what lies ahead, God is already there.

0: And on a Wednesday morning, Bob Lapine with you here on Family Radio. Good to have you along this morning. And of course, Mother's Day is Sunday. We've been talking about moms all this week, hearing from Dr. Meg Meeker, who's a pediatrician and an author. She's written a book called 10 Habits of Happy Moms. And I'm just wondering, if you're a mom, do you look around at how other mothers are doing, the job they're doing, how their kids are behaving? And do you measure yourself against them? In a conversation I had a number of years ago with Dr. Meeker, she said, that's happening a lot. And she said, it's not really healthy.
1: Women are fiercely competitive, mothers in particular. We're very competitive with ourselves, but we're particularly competitive when it comes to our kids. You know, we want our child to edge out that other child. And this ultimately harms us, it harms our kids, and it hurts our friendships as well. And I think over the past 20 years, I think the competitive spirit between mothers has escalated enormously. And again, I think it's just a very unhealthy thing because it drives us in a direction and it shapes our parenting. It causes us to make decisions over what to do with our kids that aren't always in their kids' best interests. And sometimes we even know this in our gut. You know, it's trusting the instincts again. But we do it because we believe we need to do it in order to keep kids competitive.
0: And of course, what Dr. Meeker is talking about here makes sense because as parents, we want our kids to thrive. We want them to succeed in life. But I think this is where we have to, as moms and dads, pull back and say, what kind of success are we looking for? Are we looking for success in the marketplace or success in relationships? Certainly, we'd love our kids to do well in both of those arenas. But ultimately, it's success in their walk with God that we care most about, spiritual success. And rather than looking around and seeing what other parents are doing as they raise their kids and then trying to imitate them, I think it's right for us as parents to be saying, what would God have me do? What are His priorities? And how can I emphasize those as I'm raising my kids? Some thoughts for moms this week as we're thinking about Mother's Day coming up on Sunday.

0: To forgive is to loosen a stranglehold on a wrestling opponent. Never are we more like him than when we forgive.
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0: And it's great to have you here this morning on Family Radio. I'm Bob Lapine. In 1 John 4, there's a little phrase that John uses talking about our relationship with Christ. The phrase is, we dwell in Him. And Charles Spurgeon, looking at that phrase, asks the question, do you want a house for your soul? Will you take my master's house on a lease for all eternity, with nothing to pay for it, nothing but the ground rent of loving and serving Him forever? Will you take Jesus and dwell in Him? Spurgeon says, you need to see this house is furnished with all you want. It's filled with riches more than you will spend for as long as you live. Here you can have intimate communion with Christ and feast on His love. Here are tables well stored with food for you to live on forever. Spurgeon says, will you have this house? If you are houseless, you will say, I should like to have the house, but may I have it? And there's the key. The key is, yes, come to Jesus. But you say, I'm too shabby for such a house. And Spurgeon says, never mind, there are garments inside. If you feel guilty and condemned, come. And though the house is too good for you, Christ will make you good enough for the house by and by. He will wash you and cleanse you, and you will yet be able to sing, we dwell in Him. When this world shall have melted like a dream, our house shall live and stand more imperishable than marble, more solid than granite, self-existent as God, for it is God Himself in whom we dwell. We dwell in Him.
1: 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Here's Jason Frentzos with a little encouragement.
2: Life moves so quickly, doesn't it? You know, the truth is that most of life slips away without us even realizing it. We don't remember half of what we do each day. Probably not even half of half. So many moments are lived and then quickly forgotten. You know, my wife has always understood this better than I have. She's made it something of a mission to capture memories through photos and writing. Whenever we have friends over, she's the one who insists on getting that group picture before anyone leaves. Or if we're out for ice cream, she's snapping photos of the kids with chocolate running down their faces. And, you know, we all know people like that. Maybe they keep birthday cards or old ticket stubs, you know, those little keepsakes that get tucked away in a box somewhere. Like, I've never naturally been that kind of person, but I get it. I understand it now. Because memories matter. You know, those photos and little treasures help us remember the people and moments that we love. And once something is forgotten, it can feel like you're just losing it all over again. I mean, there's something deeply human about wanting to hold on to what's precious. Again, life is fleeting, and every moment that we have is a gift from God. And maybe that's why Moses in Psalm 90 says, Lord, teach us to number our days that we may gain a heart of wisdom. And so, while we can't preserve everything perfectly, it's still worth trying. You know, just to take a moment to stop, to remember, and to give thanks for the people and the moments that God has placed in our lives.
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0: And hello, radio friends. How in the world are you? Are you doing all right today? Bless your heart. I'm glad to be back with you. We're looking at Romans chapter 15. He said, "We then that are strong ought to bear the infirmities of the weak and not to please ourselves." This is a result of the reasoning you found in Romans 14 as we walked through it. And so the whole idea is, if there's somebody who differs with you in matters of the incidentals of the Christian faith, the matters of procedure, matters of what to do or not to do, and that sort of a thing, matters that make you officially religious, let us say, you find somebody who loves the Lord Jesus with all his heart, but who differs with you on procedures, don't argue with him. Love him and receive him. Let the Spirit of God lead the person along until he's stronger in the Christian faith, remembering that this person belongs to the Lord and is responsible to God and is going to have to stand with you at the judgment seat of Christ. And so the real concern is, are you encouraging him? Are you building him up? Are you showing him Christian love? Are you making him a better person? Every person, I tell our students here at the college, every person you ever meet will be better off or worse after you have met him or her, depending on the impact that you have upon that life. Every person you ever meet will be different in some way because you came along. God grant that the people we meet will be better people because of having met you and me. Amen? So that is the thrust, then, of the truth that we have in Romans 14. And he says, now, as a result of that, specialize in bearing the infirmities of those that may be weaker spiritually than you. And the way you do this is to please them. Interestingly enough, he says, not lecture them. He didn't say, let every one of us lecture his neighbor, or teach his neighbor, or scold his neighbor, or guide his neighbor. Let me show you what to do. Oh, no. He said, please his neighbor. People respond in a learning situation to that which pleases them. Have you noticed that? People respond in a learning situation to that which pleases them. Here's somebody that is disagreeable, let us say. Now, he's a brother in Christ. You know that you're going to be in heaven together, but sometimes you just can't stand him and he can't stand you because you differ on some matters. Or maybe the chemistry of your personality just doesn't jibe. Have you ever thought of applying a verse like this in situations where there's somebody who is disagreeable? He's been born, as we say, in the accusative case, and he just doesn't like anything you do, and you seem to disagree on procedural matters all the time. Have you ever thought of specializing in pleasing a person? I told you a while back of what Dr. Walter Wilson said to a young homemaker who asked him what to do about her father-in-law who made his home with the young couple. And he was a wicked old man and disagreeable, and he just hated the sight of his daughter-in-law, although he lived in the home and ate at their table. He was handicapped and had to be in a wheelchair. And so it was a difficult assignment. And she asked Dr. Walter Wilson one time, he said, Dr. Wilson, how can I win my father-in-law to Christ? Well, he said, has he got any dishes that he particularly likes to eat? Oh, she said, yes. Well, he told her, take something that is his favorite dish and prepare it for him, and then bring him a helping of it and look at him and say, Grandpa, I love you. See what'll happen. She was back to the meetings a day or so later with her arm in a bandage and tears in her eyes, and she said, look what happened. She said, I fixed him his favorite dish and brought a helping to him, and he knocked it out of my hand and burned me, and he said he wanted nothing to do with me and so on. And she said, the tears were coming in her eyes. Well, she wanted to know, what could I do now? And Dr. Wilson said, try it again. Reluctantly, it must be admitted, but willing to try again, she went back to the situation and tried again the same thing. And now she was back to the meetings that were being held in that area where Dr. Wilson was the speaker. Now she came back again in a day or so. And this time, all smiles. She said, I was standing at the kitchen stove there in the farmhouse kitchen, and I heard a sound behind me. And there was my father-in-law in his wheelchair, and he was crying. And he said, Mary, I'm such a big sinner. Would you pray for me? Well, she did, and he took Christ as his Savior. And the domestic weather changed, you may be sure. Now, I can't tell you that it will always work that way, beloved. You know that. I can't tell you it will always work that way, but I can tell you that if you make a special effort to please anybody, you're more likely to be of help and blessing to him or her. And to the truths that you especially hold dear in Scripture are more likely to come across to a person like that. You understand what I mean? To lecture somebody makes them raise their defenses, but if you specialize in pleasing them, the truth that you're trying to get across does get across somehow, because their hearts and minds are open to you as a person. Oftentimes people reject our Savior because they are against us as the bearers, so to speak, of that good news. And if you will specialize in being the kind of person that someone else feels comfortable with and appreciates, your gospel message is far more apt to be received willingly. You follow me in that? Let every one of us please his neighbor means specialize in doing the kind and thoughtful and gracious things that help and encourage other people. You know how it feels to be left out of acknowledgments, for instance. You knocked yourself out to do, let us say, the table decorations at the church annual dinner. You spent, some dear lady spent dozens of hours making these beautiful table decorations and then putting the fresh flowers into the centerpiece and getting everything just so. And so when they had the dinner, the chairman thanked those who cooked the meal and thanked those who wrote the annual report, and they left you out. Never mentioned the decorations. Well, now you know that you were doing it for the Lord, but you just felt hurt, didn't you, because they left you out. Maybe some thoughtful soul sent a note up to the head table to remind the master of ceremonies, and he said, oh, yes, we don't want to forget Mrs. So-and-so did the table decorations. We're very grateful. Let's all give her a hand. Well, that helps a little, but it still rankles that he forgot you. Well, you know how you and I feel when we're not appreciated properly. So let's be specialists in appreciating folk. Please and thank you are wonderful words. We ought to use them oftener. I am proud of you. 5 important words. Sometimes when I see someone's picture in the paper, I'll cut out the picture from the paper and paste it on a postcard and address it to that same person, and under it I'll put the words, I am proud of you, and then use his or her name. Why? Well, because we like to have somebody know that we amount to something and somebody appreciate us for what we're trying to do. Isn't it true? Now, that's what Paul is talking about. It's a very common horse sense kind of a concept that just happens to have spiritual value. Let every one of us please his neighbor for his good and his building up in the faith. People learn about your faith when they're pleased with your conduct. Had you thought about that? People evaluate your Savior in on the basis of how they feel about you. I'm going to repeat that because it's so important. People evaluate your Savior, the Lord Jesus, on the basis of how they feel about you. Why? Because the only Jesus they'll ever see is the one they see in your life. The only scripture that many of them will ever read is a scripture they see portrayed in your life. That's why Paul says, let every one of us please his neighbor for his good. Do something good today for somebody, something unexpectedly good, not because you're expected to do it, but just on impulse. Obey. I have a little book here on my desk somewhere entitled Try Giving Yourself Away. And in it, there's a phrase like this. Obey that generous impulse. You feel like doing something special for somebody, do it before you forget it. Write a letter of appreciation. Send a box of candy or a flower to somebody or whatever it may be. Obey that generous impulse. Even, the man goes on to write, even if it is so small a thing as passing a little girl sitting on the front steps of her home one morning as you walk on your way to work, and she's got on a freshly ironed little dress, and her hair is combed, and there's a hair ribbon in her hair, and she's as pretty as can be. You look at her and smile and say, my, don't you look pretty this morning? She'll remember that all day long. To notice people, to encourage them, to compliment them, to help them, to lift their burdens, and without being asked to do so, this is one of the great secrets of being a blessing to other folk, because you do it on behalf of the Galilean who has nail holes in his hands and feet. Even Christ said he pleased not himself. And he told us, our Savior did, if you do this in my name, you won't lack your reward. You even give a cup of cold water to somebody in my name, you get your reward. You take care of one of my little ones, he said, you're taking care of me. So the truth is there, a profound and important truth that you and I, as we walk through any given day, need to be on the lookout for ways to help and to encourage, yes, to please other people. Why? Because they'll learn about our Savior faster when they see him portrayed in the kind of conduct we have. All right? Dear Father, today, help us to be people who encourage and help others for Jesus' sake. Amen. Till I meet you once again by way of radio, walk with the King today and be a blessing.
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1: 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Reading from Ephesians 1, verses 3 through 5. Blessed be the God and Father of our Lord Jesus Christ, who hath blessed us with all spiritual blessings in heavenly places in Christ, according as he hath chosen us in him before the foundation of the world, that we should be holy and without blame before him in love, having predestinated us unto the adoption of children by Jesus Christ to himself, according to the good pleasure of his will.
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And here on a Wednesday morning, Bob Lapine with you on Family Radio. Hope you're having a great morning. It is time for our Bible quiz. Let's get to it this morning. Question number one, Philippians chapter 4 talks about the peace of God, and it describes it as a particular, it says it has a particular quality. What is the quality about the peace of God that's described in Philippians 4, verse 7? God's peace is what kind of peace? And then in Isaiah 26, 3, what does the Bible say about those whose minds are fixed on God? And finally this morning, what does Peter say about why we can cast our cares on God? He says, cast your cares on him because or for, can you complete the verse? So again, what does Philippians 4, 7 tell us about the peace of God? What kind of peace is it? What does Isaiah tell us about those whose minds are fixed on God in Isaiah 26, 3? And why does Peter say we can cast our cares on God? Because what? You think you know these? Well, you know what we do. We'll listen to a hymn. I'll have the answers coming up next. Stay with us.

0: It's Family Radio on a Wednesday morning. Bob Lapine with you here. Just had our Wednesday Bible quiz. Let's review the questions. I'll give you the answers. See how you did this morning. Question number one, Philippians 4:7 says that God's peace is a particular kind of peace. It's a peace that what? It's a peace that passes all understanding. It goes beyond, it goes farther than you can understand. That's the kind of peace God gives us when we trust in Him. Question number two, Isaiah 26:3. What does it say about those whose minds are fixed on God? It says, God will keep him in perfect peace whose mind is stayed on you because he trusts in you. You keep your mind fixed on God, and God will fill your heart with his peace. And then finally, according to Peter, we can cast our cares on God because why? Because he cares for you. That's what 1 Peter 5:7 says. Cast your cares on God because he cares for you. We go 3 for 3 this morning. Hope you did. The Thursday edition of the quiz coming up tomorrow here on Family Radio.
1: Be honest. Do you ever wish you didn't have to think about being holy all the time? 1 Peter 1 gives us one good reason to pursue a holy life. It says, but as he who called you is holy, you also be holy in all your conduct, since it is written, you shall be holy, for I am holy. We pursue holiness so we can present an accurate picture of what God is like. My house overlooks a river. Sometimes in the evening when the sun sets, there's a perfect picture of the trees reflected on the still waters below. That accurate reflection is beautiful, just like our lives when we reflect the holiness of God. When I look at it, that reflection, I think, Lord, may others see your likeness reflected in me. Let my life reveal to the world how lovely and pure you are. I hope that's your prayer today, too. With Seeking Him, I'm Nancy DeMoss Wagmuth.
0: 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Sometimes the problem we face is not whether we know truth, but whether the truth is shaping the way we treat others. 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

1 Samuel 12, verse 24. Only fear the Lord and serve him faithfully with all your heart. For consider what great things he has done for you.

Whatever gain I had, I counted as loss for the sake of Christ. Indeed, I count everything as loss because of the surpassing worth of knowing Christ Jesus, my Lord. For his sake, I've suffered the loss of all things and count them as rubbish in order that I may gain Christ and be found in him, not having a righteousness of my own, but that which comes through faith, that I may know Christ and the power of his resurrection.

And I hope you're having a great Wednesday morning. Glad you are spending a part of your Wednesday with us here at Family Radio. We're going to go to the Lord in prayer. In the book of Psalms, the psalmist says, "It was good for me to be afflicted, so that I might learn your decrees." And so, Lord, as we come to you this morning, we acknowledge that you have at times taken us into paths of darkness, paths where there is pain and sorrow and suffering, where we have been afflicted. And we also confess that in the midst of that affliction, it's easy for us to feel as if you have abandoned us, and yet you promised you'll never leave us or forsake us. And you've also promised that trials produce in us patience and endurance. We grow in godliness when we grow through afflictions. So Lord, help us to look back on the afflictions we've experienced or are experiencing and to see your goodness in them, to learn from them, to grow in godliness. We ask this in your name. Amen.

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1: You don't need to go to bed at night wondering if God is going to change his mind about you. You don't need to worry about whether you'll do something so awful that God will say, enough, I'm done. God has promised to keep us. Nothing can separate you from the love of God that is in Christ Jesus.

When I was arrested, I was always in my Bible for the first 3 years. That was the only book that I could really sit down and read. I read it through countless times with a deeper understanding every time that I would read it. And just this oneness and this closeness with God. Speak.

0: It's a constant balancing act between God's hands and feet. God will do for you what you can't. So what do I do? What does God do? We're always trying to figure that out. No one is perfect. But for the most part, just having that extended period of time with true oneness with God has changed my life forever. God loves you, even the worst parts of you. Let go and let Him help you.
1: With hope that comes from the Lord. 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

0: On a Wednesday morning, great to have you with us here on Family Radio. Of course, Sunday is Mother's Day. We've been acknowledging that all this week and talking about moms this week, hearing from Dr. Meg Meeker, who is a pediatrician and an author and a mom and a believer in Christ. And one of the things that I talked with her about a number of years ago, after she had written a book called 10 Habits of Happy Moms, I talked with her about how during the years when moms are raising their kids, it's easy for moms to let their relationship with God slide because they just get so busy. And Dr. Meeker said, that's a problem.
1: One of my great concerns, too, is that I believe as Christians that we are to be in Scripture, and we are to be feeding ourselves, and we are to be growing our faith. Our faith from age 25 to 55 should not be stagnant, and that God desires that we grow that faith. What I'm seeing for a lot of mothers is their time is being eaten up, doing a lot of things, and their time with God and attention to the growth of their faith is really suffering. And when that happens, they don't sink those roots deep. So that when their kids are in their teens or their 20s and they're really getting beaten up by life,

0: that they will be knocked over. Again, it kind of comes down to peer pressure. It sounds kind of trite, actually, to talk about peer pressure, but that's really the truth. We are driven. We all jump on this train, Christian moms, secular moms, any kind of mom, because that's what the world is telling us to do.
1: Of course, listening to Dr. Meeker, I'm thinking of what Jesus said in the Sermon on the Mount when he talked about the things we worry about, food and clothing and all the rest. And he said, don't worry about these things. Seek first the kingdom of God and his righteousness. And the other things you're worried about, I'll take care of those things. So as we raise our kids, as you focus on your priorities as a mom, make sure that your own soul is a priority that you're addressing and taking care of, especially in the years as you're raising your children.

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And here on a Wednesday morning, Bob Lapine with you on Family Radio. Hope you're having a great morning. It is time for our Bible quiz. Let's get to it this morning. Question number one, Philippians chapter 4 talks about the peace of God, and it describes it as a particular, it says it has a particular quality. What is the quality about the peace of God that's described in Philippians 4, verse 7? God's peace is what kind of peace? And then in Isaiah 26, 3, what does the Bible say about those whose minds are fixed on God? And finally this morning, what does Peter say about why we can cast our cares on God? He says, cast your cares on him because or for, can you complete the verse? So again, what does Philippians 4, 7 tell us about the peace of God? What kind of peace is it? What does Isaiah tell us about those whose minds are fixed on God in Isaiah 26, 3? And why does Peter say we can cast our cares on God? Because what? You think you know these? Well, you know what we do. We'll listen to a hymn. I'll have the answers coming up next. Stay with us.

0: It's Family Radio on a Wednesday morning. Bob Lapine with you here. Just had our Wednesday Bible quiz. Let's review the questions. I'll give you the answers. See how you did this morning. Question number one, Philippians 4:7 says that God's peace is a particular kind of peace. It's a peace that what? It's a peace that passes all understanding. It goes beyond, it goes farther than you can understand. That's the kind of peace God gives us when we trust in Him. Question number two, Isaiah 26:3. What does it say about those whose minds are fixed on God? It says, God will keep him in perfect peace whose mind is stayed on you because he trusts in you. You keep your mind fixed on God, and God will fill your heart with his peace. And then finally, according to Peter, we can cast our cares on God because why? Because he cares for you. That's what 1 Peter 5:7 says. Cast your cares on God because he cares for you. We go 3 for 3 this morning. Hope you did. The Thursday edition of the quiz coming up tomorrow here on Family Radio. 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Sometimes the problem we face is not whether we know truth, but whether the truth is shaping the way we treat others. Listen to Nancy.
1: 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It's off-putting. And many times I think people are repelled from Christ. 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
1: Even those who have spoken of God wrongly receive mercy in the end when they turn to Him. That's one of the messages that's easy to miss at the very end of the book of Job. When you get to the end, it's easy to miss the fact that God shows mercy to Job's three friends because we're so overjoyed by the restoration of Job's fortunes. But God says to these friends, Eliphaz, Bildad, and Zophar, my anger burns against you because you have not spoken to me what is right like my servant Job has. And he tells him to go to Job, offer burnt sacrifices. Job will pray for them. And that's exactly what happens. They go to Job. They offer sacrifices. Job intercedes for them as a mediator. And God accepts Job's prayer. And the three friends are forgiven. Even though they've spoken of God wrongly, they have falsely accused Job, they have not shown compassion to him, even these sinners receive mercy. And that, my friends, is good news for us, because which of us has not accused someone falsely? Which of us has not shown compassion to someone in a time of need? Which of us has not been just like Job's three friends? And yet, we have a mediator who steps forward for us. Christ prays for us. And we don't offer burnt offerings for our atonement. Christ himself offered himself as our sacrifice so that in him we are forgiven and we have him as the mediator who speaks on our behalf to the Father. So that just like Job's three friends, we too receive mercy and are restored to God because of his great mercy.
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1: So when temptation is knocking at your door, you still have liberty. But if you allow temptation to enter in, begin to entice your heart or your reason, whether it's for a short time or for a long time, whether you're aware of it or not, you have entered into temptation.

And I hope you're having a great Wednesday morning. Glad you are spending a part of your Wednesday with us here at Family Radio. We're going to go to the Lord in prayer. In the book of Psalms, the psalmist says, "It was good for me to be afflicted, so that I might learn your decrees." And so, Lord, as we come to you this morning, we acknowledge that you have at times taken us into paths of darkness, paths where there is pain and sorrow and suffering, where we have been afflicted. And we also confess that in the midst of that affliction, it's easy for us to feel as if you have abandoned us, and yet you've promised you'll never leave us or forsake us. And you've also promised that trials produce in us patience and endurance. We grow in godliness when we grow through afflictions. So, Lord, help us to look back on the afflictions we've experienced or are experiencing and to see your goodness in them, to learn from them, to grow in godliness. We ask this in your name. Amen.

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3: Greetings. Let's open God's Word to Psalm 22. It's a psalm that opens with the cry, my God, why have you forsaken me? Why are you so far from helping me and from the words of my groaning? But then it comes in verse 21 to this great hope, you have answered me. And then it says this, I will declare your name to my brethren. In the midst of the assembly, I will praise you. You who fear the Lord, praise him. All you descendants of Jacob, glorify him, and fear him, all you offspring of Israel. For he has not despised nor abhorred the affliction of the afflicted, nor has he hidden his face from him. But when he cried to him, he heard him. My praise shall be of you in the great assembly. I will pay my vows before those who fear him. The poor shall eat and be satisfied. Those who seek him will praise the Lord. Let your heart live forever. Let's pray. Father, we thank you that you have answered Jesus, that he is the one who took our affliction. He took the payment and the curse of our sin that we deserved. And when Jesus cried out, my God, why have you forsaken me? Lord, we know the answer. It is because he took our place, and you had every reason because of our sin to forsake us. So Lord, we thank you for Jesus becoming a curse for us. And we pray that you would lead us into a life of praise. We ask it in Jesus' name. Amen. Psalm 22 really has two parts. And the first is a very clear description in detail of the cross of Jesus Christ. 1,000 years it was written before Jesus ever came, and yet it describes his hands and feet being pierced. It describes him counting all his bones and the people who hated him gambling for his clothing. Every detail of the cross is there in Psalm 22, but it comes to this midway point. That's the first half. And then it comes to this conclusion. Jesus said, you have answered me. He prays to the Lord and said, everything that I've asked for, the redemption and deliverance and resurrection, it's answered. And it turns from that point to a psalm of praise. Well, the hinge of history is in this one sentence of the Messiah. You, Lord, have answered me. all of history is changed because Jesus said this. This isn't where Jesus began. In Psalm 22, he began with unanswered prayer. He asked God in the first verse of Psalm 22, "Why are you so far from helping me? Why are you so far from the words of my groaning?" It was an absent God, a forsaking God that Jesus experienced on the cross. So he didn't begin with the answer to prayer. God did not answer his son at the cross. Have you ever felt that? Have you ever wondered, God, why are you not answering my prayer? Well, you and I are sinners. And the real question in the Bible is not, why does God not answer your prayer? It's clear. It's because of sin. The real question is, why does God ever answer any of us? So if you look at Isaiah chapter 1, there's an answer to that question. If we're walking in sin and we make many prayers, we can be very religious, but if we're walking in disobedience, God will not hear us. The difficult thing in the Bible is that God did not listen to Jesus on the cross. And so that opens Psalm 22, and that's the great cry of Jesus from the cross. But by the end of Jesus' suffering, he comes to this statement of victory. Even while he was still dying and suffering, he said this, "You have answered me." Our salvation for all eternity comes because the Father answered Jesus from his suffering on the cross, and he raised him from the dead. Salvation is the answer of God to the prayer of Jesus. So that's the first part of what we're looking at in Psalm 22. The shift is this: you have answered. The second part that we'll be looking at today in verse 22 to 26 is the turn from suffering to praise. There was this joy that drove Jesus to the cross, and it was the joy of sharing his glory with brothers and sisters like you and me. Jesus shares God with every believer, and that is the reward of his suffering. Jesus is the great teacher. In every church, Jesus said, "I will declare your name to my brethren." Did you know? Jesus is the great preacher in your church. Jesus is the one who shows us his Father and leads us in praise. And he speaks of his people in this way: "All you who fear the Lord." It's really the first mark of God's grace in our lives. There's this fear of the Lord. Charles Spurgeon said, "Holy fear should always keep the key of the singing pew." So when you're singing in church, this is the key, the fear of the Lord. Well, if we fear the Lord, if we fear what he could do to us, or if we are afraid of offending him, why do you praise the God whom you fear? Well, God doesn't just despise the affliction of the afflicted. Here's the next verse. He sees the affliction of the afflicted. He has not despised that. And here it's just talking about one person. It's a singular. And then it goes on to say, nor has he hidden his face from him, that one afflicted person. Jesus was more afflicted than any human ever has been before or after. And God did not ignore Jesus. He heard his prayer. He answered him even from the grave, and Jesus was heard. The Father did not hide his face from Jesus forever. And because God answered Jesus, Jesus praises the Lord. Jesus is the lead worshiper. Every time we worship God, Jesus is leading us in worship, and he spreads a feast for the poor. Do you know what's happening in worship? The poor, hungry soul that is empty from this world, that is guilty, that is longing for God and longing for righteousness, Jesus spreads a feast for the poor. And here's the invitation list. Everyone who is poor, you have a place at the table. And Jesus is hosting, and he is giving a feast to satisfy every desire. He is giving life to your soul. So those who seek him will praise the Lord, and you will find life for your soul. There was a Christian in the early church named Cassiodorus, and he said that Jesus came not for the rich who are stuffed with the happiness of this world. Jesus came for the poor, those who are hungry for God's kingdom. And the poor praise the Lord while the rich are exalting themselves. The rich are collecting earthly treasures, but the poor become rich with heavenly abundance. Their resources differ. Each has a completely different mindset. The rich acquire their wealth from this world, but the poor from God. All he's saying there is that we need hunger. We need to come with our poverty, and Jesus spreads a feast because he paid for it with his blood. But let's come to that Savior and find everything our souls long for. Father, we pray that you would give us Jesus, that we would find life in his name, and that he would lead us so that we worship you. We ask it in Jesus' name. Amen.
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Thanks for being here today. We appreciate you listening to Family Radio. I'm Jason. So in Philippians 2:4, it says, "For each of you to look not only to his own interests, but also to the interests of others." Now that verse runs against our natural instincts, doesn't it? Because we spend so much of life focused on ourselves, on our needs, our problems, our desires. But Augustine once wisely observed that we get lost in loving ourselves and found in loving others. So it's when we start looking away from ourselves and onto the face of Christ that we begin to love as Jesus loved.

0: On a Wednesday morning, great to have you with us here on Family Radio. Of course, Sunday is Mother's Day. We've been acknowledging that all this week and talking about moms this week, hearing from Dr. Meg Meeker, who is a pediatrician and an author and a mom and a believer in Christ. And one of the things that I talked with her about a number of years ago, after she had written a book called 10 Habits of Happy Moms, I talked with her about how during the years when moms are raising their kids, it's easy for moms to let their relationship with God slide because they just get so busy. And Dr. Meeker said, that's a problem.
1: One of my great concerns, too, is that I believe as Christians that we are to be in Scripture, and we are to be feeding ourselves, and we are to be growing our faith. Our faith from age 25 to 55 should not be stagnant, and that God desires that we grow that faith. What I'm seeing for a lot of mothers is their time is being eaten up, doing a lot of things, and their time with God and attention to the growth of their faith is really suffering. And when that happens, they don't sink those roots deep, so that when their kids are in their teens or their 20s and they're really getting beaten up by life, that they will be knocked over. Again, it kind of comes down to peer pressure. It sounds kind of trite, actually, to talk about peer pressure, but that's really the truth. We are driven. We all jump on this train, Christian moms, secular moms, any kind of mom, because that's what the world is telling us to do.
0: Of course, listening to Dr. Meeker, I'm thinking of what Jesus said in the Sermon on the Mount when he talked about the things we worry about, food and clothing and all the rest. And he

He said, "Don't worry about these things. Seek first the kingdom of God and his righteousness. And the other things you're worried about, I'll take care of those things." So as we raise our kids, as you focus on your priorities as a mom, make sure that your own soul is a priority that you're addressing and taking care of, especially in the years as you're raising your children.

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And here on Wednesday morning, Bob Lapine with you on Family Radio. Hope you're having a great morning. It is time for our Bible quiz. Let's get to it this morning. Question number one, Philippians chapter 4 talks about the peace of God, and it describes it as a particular, it says it has a particular quality. What is the quality about the peace of God that's described in Philippians 4, verse 7? God's peace is what kind of peace? And then in Isaiah 26, 3, what does the Bible say about those whose minds are fixed on God? And finally this morning, what does Peter say about why we can cast our cares on God? He says, cast your cares on him because or for, can you complete the verse? So again, what does Philippians 4, 7 tell us about the peace of God? What kind of peace is it? What does Isaiah tell us about those whose minds are fixed on God in Isaiah 26, 3? And why does Peter say we can cast our cares on God? Because what? You think you know these? Well, you know what we do. We'll listen to a hymn. I'll have the answers coming up next. Stay with us.

0: It's Family Radio on a Wednesday morning. Bob Lapine with you here. Just had our Wednesday Bible quiz. Let's review the questions. I'll give you the answers. See how you did this morning. Question number one, Philippians 4:7 says that God's peace is a particular kind of peace. It's a peace that what? It's a peace that passes all understanding. It goes beyond, it goes farther than you can understand. That's the kind of peace God gives us when we trust in Him. Question number two, Isaiah 26:3. What does it say about those whose minds are fixed on God? It says, God will keep him in perfect peace whose mind is stayed on you because he trusts in you. You keep your mind fixed on God, and God will fill your heart with his peace. And then finally, according to Peter, we can cast our cares on God because why? Because he cares for you. That's what 1 Peter 5:7 says. Cast your cares on God because he cares for you. We go 3 for 3 this morning. Hope you did. The Thursday edition of the quiz coming up tomorrow here on Family Radio. 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Sometimes the problem we face is not whether we know truth, but whether the truth is shaping the way we treat others. Listen to Nancy.
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1: Even those who have spoken of God wrongly receive mercy in the end when they turn to Him. That's one of the messages that's easy to miss at the very end of the book of Job. When you get to the end, it's easy to miss the fact that God shows mercy to Job's three friends because we're so overjoyed by the restoration of Job's fortunes. But God says to these friends, Eliphaz, Bildad, and Zophar, my anger burns against you because you have not spoken to me what is right like my servant Job has. And he tells them to go to Job, offer burnt sacrifices. Job will pray for them. And that's exactly what happens. They go to Job, they offer sacrifices. Job intercedes for them as a mediator, and God accepts Job's prayer, and the three friends are forgiven. Even though they've spoken of God wrongly, they have falsely accused Job, they have not shown compassion to him, even these sinners receive mercy. And that, my friends, is good news for us, because which of us has not accused someone falsely? Which of us has not shown compassion to someone in a time of need? Which of us has not been just like Job's three friends? And yet, we have a mediator who steps forward for us. Christ prays for us. And we don't offer burnt offerings for our atonement. Christ himself offered himself as our sacrifice, so that in him we are forgiven and we have him as the mediator who speaks on our behalf to the Father. So that just like Job's three friends, we too receive mercy and are restored to God because of his great mercy.
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1: So when temptation is knocking at your door, you still have liberty. 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

And I hope you're having a great Wednesday morning. Glad you are spending a part of your Wednesday with us here at Family Radio. We're going to go to the Lord in prayer. In the book of Psalms, the psalmist says, "It was good for me to be afflicted, so that I might learn your decrees." And so, Lord, as we come to you this morning, we acknowledge that you have at times taken us into paths of darkness, paths where there is pain and sorrow and suffering, where we have been afflicted. And we also confess that in the midst of that affliction, it's easy for us to feel as if you have abandoned us, and yet you promised you'll never leave us or forsake us. And you've also promised that trials produce in us patience and endurance. We grow in godliness when we grow through afflictions. So, Lord, help us to look back on the afflictions we've experienced or are experiencing and to see your goodness in them, to learn from them, to grow in godliness. We ask this in your name. Amen.

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3: Greetings. Let's open God's Word to Psalm 22. It's a psalm that opens with the cry, my God, why have you forsaken me? Why are you so far from helping me and from the words of my groaning? But then it comes in verse 21 to this great hope, you have answered me. And then it says this, I will declare your name to my brethren. In the midst of the assembly, I will praise you. You who fear the Lord, praise him. All you descendants of Jacob, glorify him, and fear him, all you offspring of Israel. For he has not despised nor abhorred the affliction of the afflicted, nor has he hidden his face from him. But when he cried to him, he heard him. My praise shall be of you in the great assembly. I will pay my vows before those who fear him. The poor shall eat and be satisfied. Those who seek him will praise the Lord. Let your heart live forever. Let's pray. Father, we thank you that you have answered Jesus, that he is the one who took our affliction. He took the payment and the curse of our sin that we deserved. And when Jesus cried out, my God, why have you forsaken me? Lord, we know the answer. It is because he took our place, and you had every reason because of our sin to forsake us. So Lord, we thank you for Jesus becoming a curse for us. And we pray that you would lead us into a life of praise. We ask it in Jesus' name. Amen. Psalm 22 really has two parts. And the first is a very clear description in detail of the cross of Jesus Christ. 1,000 years it was written before Jesus ever came. And yet it describes his hands and feet being pierced. It describes him counting all his bones and the people who hated him gambling for his clothing. Every detail of the cross is there in Psalm 22, but it comes to this midway point. That's the first half. And then it comes to this conclusion. Jesus said, you have answered me. He prays to the Lord and said, everything that I've asked for, the redemption and deliverance and resurrection, it's answered. And it turns from that point to a psalm of praise. Well, the hinge of history is in this one sentence of the Messiah. You, Lord, have answered me. all of history is changed because Jesus said this. This isn't where Jesus began. In Psalm 22, he began with unanswered prayer. He asked God in the first verse of Psalm 22, "Why are you so far from helping me? Why are you so far from the words of my groaning?" It was an absent God, a forsaking God that Jesus experienced on the cross. So he didn't begin with the answer to prayer. God did not answer his son at the cross. Have you ever felt that? Have you ever wondered, "God, why are you not answering my prayer?" Well, you and I are sinners. And the real question in the Bible is not, why does God not answer your prayer? It's clear. It's because of sin. The real question is, why does God ever answer any of us? So if you look at Isaiah chapter 1, there's an answer to that question. If we're walking in sin and we make many prayers, you can be very religious, but if we're walking in disobedience, God will not hear us. The difficult thing in the Bible is that God did not listen to Jesus on the cross. And so that opens Psalm 22, and that's the great cry of Jesus from the cross. But by the end of Jesus' suffering, he comes to this statement of victory. Even while he was still dying and suffering, he said this, "You have answered me." Our salvation for all eternity comes because the Father answered Jesus from his suffering on the cross, and he raised him from the dead. Salvation is the answer of God to the prayer of Jesus. So that's the first part of what we're looking at in Psalm 22. The shift is this: you have answered. The second part that we'll be looking at today in verse 22 to 26 is the turn from suffering to praise. There was this joy that drove Jesus to the cross, and it was the joy of sharing his glory with brothers and sisters like you and me. Jesus shares God with every believer, and that is the reward of his suffering. Jesus is the great teacher. In every church, Jesus said, "I will declare your name to my brethren." Did you know? Jesus is the great preacher in your church. Jesus is the one who shows us his Father and leads us in praise. And he speaks of his people in this way: "All you who fear the Lord." It's really the first mark of God's grace in our lives. There's this fear of the Lord. Charles Spurgeon said, "Holy fear should always keep the key of the singing pew." So when you're singing in church, this is the key, the fear of the Lord. Well, if we fear the Lord, if we fear what he could do to us, or if we are afraid of offending him, why do you praise the God whom you fear? Well, God doesn't just despise the affliction of the afflicted. Here's the next verse. He sees the affliction of the afflicted. He has not despised that. And here it's just talking about one person. It's a singular. And then it goes on to say, "Nor has he hidden his face from him," that one afflicted person. Jesus was more afflicted than any human ever has been before or after. And God did not ignore Jesus. He heard his prayer. He answered him even from the grave, and Jesus was heard. The Father did not hide his face from Jesus forever. And because God answered Jesus, Jesus praises the Lord. Jesus is the lead worshiper. Every time we worship God, Jesus is leading us in worship, and he spreads a feast for the poor. Do you know what's happening in worship? The poor, hungry soul that is empty from this world, that is guilty, that is longing for God and longing for righteousness. Jesus spreads a feast for the poor. And here's the invitation list. Everyone who is poor, you have a place at the table. And Jesus is hosting, and he is giving a feast to satisfy every desire. He is giving life to your soul. So those who seek him will praise the Lord, and you will find life for your soul. There was a Christian in the early church named Cassiodorus, and he said that Jesus came not for the rich who are stuffed with the happiness of this world. Jesus came for the poor, those who are hungry for God's kingdom. And the poor praise the Lord while the rich are exalting themselves. The rich are collecting earthly treasures, but the poor become rich with heavenly abundance. Their resources differ. Each has a completely different mindset. The rich acquire their wealth from this world, but the poor from God. All he's saying there is that we need hunger. We need to come with our poverty, and Jesus spreads a feast because he paid for it with his blood. Well, let's come to that Savior and find everything our souls long for. Father, we pray that you would give us Jesus, that we would find life in his name, and that he would lead us so that we worship you. We ask it in Jesus' name. Amen.
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thanks for being here today. We appreciate you listening to Family Radio. I'm Jason. So in Philippians 2:4, it says, for each of you to look not only to his own interests, but also to the interests of others. Now, that verse runs against our natural instincts, doesn't it? Because we spend so much of life focused on ourselves, on our needs, our problems, our desires. But Augustine once wisely observed that we get lost in loving ourselves and found in loving others. So it's when we start looking away from ourselves and onto the face of Christ that we begin to love as Jesus loved.

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Isaiah 48, verse 13. My hand laid the foundation of the earth, and my right hand spread out the heavens. When I call to them, they stand forth together.

0: And we thank you for listening to Family Radio today. So the Bible says in Hebrews 12 that without holiness, no one will see the Lord. And that raises an important question. If God is perfectly holy, then how could any of us possibly measure up? Well, you know, if we look at ourselves honestly, we all know that we fall short. As Kevin DeYoung once said, there's a giant hole in our holiness, even as believers. And because of that, many people become discouraged. Like, holiness can feel impossible. It's just too hard, too demanding. And so folks just stop trying altogether. But biblical holiness never begins with what we do for God. It's always about what God has done for us in Christ. Through Jesus, our sins have been washed away. We are clothed in his righteousness. His holiness has been credited to us by grace through faith. We don't strive to become holy so that God will one day accept us. We pursue holiness because in Christ we already belong to him. It's like being adopted into a royal family. You don't earn the family name through your hard work. The status is given to you, and then you begin learning how to live in a way that reflects who you now are. And that's the Christian life. God declares us righteous in Christ, and then from that secure identity, he gradually makes us more like him in holiness. You know, we'll never get very far by trying to earn our place in God's family. It's all about learning to live as someone who's already been welcomed in.
1: 1 minute, one truth. I'm Pastor Rob Pacienza with Coral Ridge Ministries. 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There's something right in that. 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Psalm 90 says, "Teach us to number our days, not extend them at all costs, but to use them well." 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
1: For every breath that I have breathed,
0: 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Pray without ceasing. In everything, give thanks. For this is the will of God in Christ Jesus for you.
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And Romans 3, 23 and 24 is your verse of the day. It says, "For all have sinned and fall short of the glory of God, being justified freely by his grace through the redemption that is in Christ Jesus." So yes, all have sinned, all have fallen short. No one can attain the holiness that God requires on their own. Now, the problem of sin is a universal problem. It's like a cancer that has spread to all parts of the earth. It's infected everyone, but it doesn't end there. The Bible goes on to say that we are justified freely through the redemption that is in Christ Jesus. Yes, sin may be a universal problem, but the solution is universal too. Through Christ, the gap is bridged. Everyone who trusts in him is declared righteous in the sight of God. And that's the hope of the gospel for everyone who believes in Jesus.

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So do the souls of believers sleep in the grave after death, or do they immediately go to be with the Lord? Well, on a recent podcast episode of Ask Pastor John, Pastor John Piper explained the logic of the resurrection. So hear more on the episode entitled 10 Seconds After You Die on the APJ podcast, which you can hear afternoons at 1:45 and evenings at 8:25 right here on Family Radio.

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1: Hear the Word, reading from Psalm 25, verses 1 through 5. Unto thee, O Lord, I lift up my soul. O my God, I trust in thee. Let me not be ashamed. Let not mine enemies triumph over me. Yea, let none that wait on thee be ashamed. Let them be ashamed which transgress without cause. Show me thy ways, O Lord. Teach me thy paths. Lead me in thy truth, and teach me. For thou art the God of my salvation. On thee do I wait all the day.
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3: The more I understand about the character of God, the easier it is for me to love Him. 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What we call normal, God normally calls evil, when judged against the character of His holiness.
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4: And we thank you for joining us this hour on Family Radio. So here's a great promise to press into today. Romans 8:38 says that nothing in all creation will ever separate you from the love of Christ. That means that nothing stands in the way of you and your Savior today. Jesus' affection for you is limitless, and His perfect love will see you through today.

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The Lord is my strength and my shield. In him my heart trusts, and I am helped. 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

0: way has been reminding moms that God meets every challenge of motherhood with his grace and with his faithfulness and his comfort. And today, Katie shares how growing in her understanding of God's character, you know, his attributes like his wisdom and patience and mercy and sovereignty, how that has all deeply shaped and strengthened her calling as a mom.
1: The truth of God's omnipresence, just knowing God is with me, that he sees, and even specifically as his daughter, I have Jesus, I have the Holy Spirit, so he's with me in a particular way as well. I've already mentioned God's attributes are mind-boggling when you put them all together, but just even the one thought that God is eternal. Like, as a mom, I feel so bound by time. I'm always running out of time. You know, even as some of my children are getting ready to leave the home, I'm aware of how short the time has been. And I measure things in time all the time. And yet, God doesn't have the same time structure that we do. And I think even just that idea that as a mom, I'm going to forget things, but he eternally remembers them. And so they're just stored up in his memory. It's just been fun to think about God's eternal nature.

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From Him comes my salvation. He only is my rock and my salvation. He is my defense. I shall not be greatly moved. Family Radio.

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1: Our scripture reading today is from the book of Psalms. Now, when it comes to worshiping God, is there a right or wrong way? Well, God desires to be worshiped in spirit and in truth. And that means your words and your attitude matter to Him. And the book of Psalms has plenty to say about both.
2: The fool hath said in his heart, "There is no God." Corrupt are they, and have done abominable iniquity. There is none that doeth good. God looked down from heaven upon the children of men, to see if there were any that did understand, that did seek God. Every one of them is gone back. They are altogether become filthy. There is none that doeth good, no, not one. Have the workers of iniquity no knowledge, who eat up my people as they eat bread? They have not called upon God. There were they in great fear, where no fear was, for God hath scattered the bones of him that encampeth against thee. Thou hast put them to shame, because God hath despised them. Oh, that the salvation of Israel were come out of Zion, when God bringeth back the captivity of his people. Jacob shall rejoice, and Israel shall be glad.
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4: You know, there's a simple invitation that we see a few times in the New Testament. Small little words that carry life-changing power. Come and see. In John chapter 1, verse 39, there were two disciples who began to follow Jesus. They were followers of John the Baptist, but they begin to follow Jesus, and Jesus turns and he asks them, "What are you seeking?" And they ask him where he's staying. And Jesus responds, "Come and see." It's not a lecture. It's not a debate. It's an invitation. Then a little bit later in that chapter, Philip finds Nathanael, and he tells Nathanael about this Jesus, and Nathanael's skeptical. He says, "Can anything good come out of Nazareth?" And Philip doesn't argue with him. There's no big theological debate. He simply says, "Come and see." And I think there's something really important for us to grasp here. The gospel invitation is not just about information. It's about encounter. It's about relationship. Jesus didn't say, "Well, come and figure it out. Get yourself cleaned up before you follow me." He's basically saying, "Come, get closer, walk with me, see for yourself." And that's still his invitation today. You might be carrying doubts. Maybe you've heard some things about Jesus that you're not sure is true. You're not sure what to believe about him. Or maybe you followed him for years, but now he feels distant. You feel dry, distracted. The invitation hasn't changed. Come and see. Come and see his grace that meets us right where we are. Come and see his truth that cuts through confusion. Come and see a love that was demonstrated at the cross. Psalm 34, verse 8 says, "Oh, taste and see that the Lord is good." That's not a secondhand faith. That's a personal experience, and that's what Jesus invites us into. And here's the beauty. When you come, when you see, you don't leave the same. The disciples who accepted that invitation, they had their lives completely transformed. Skeptics became believers. Fishermen became proclaimers. Ordinary people became witnesses of extraordinary grace. So today, wherever you are, whatever you're facing, whatever you're feeling, hear those words of Jesus. Come and see. And come now, not tomorrow. Not when you have it all together. Come now to his word. Come in prayer. come with your questions, your burdens, your pain, your hopes. And as you do, you'll discover that Jesus is more than you expected. He's exactly what you need.
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You're listening to Family Radio, and it's great to have you here. And as we reflect on the love and sacrifice of moms this week, I'm reminded of the account in Exodus chapter 1 about the courageous Hebrew midwives. If you remember the story, the Israelites, they were multiplying in Egypt, and Pharaoh was afraid that they would become too powerful one day. And so he gave the command that all the Hebrew baby boys were to be killed at birth. And the midwives were expected to help carry out that order from Pharaoh. But Exodus 1:17 says that the midwives feared God and did not do as the king of Egypt commanded them. So these courageous women, they risked their safety, their reputation, even their own lives, because they feared God more than man. And that chapter in Exodus says that God honored them for it. And in many ways, godly mothers are still showing that same kind of courage today. It's in a different form, but still we see it when the culture today pressures our moms to compromise on biblical truth, when they risk being mocked or dismissed for their faith. When that happens, faithful moms today are bravely standing their ground. Like the midwives, they choose to stand on their convictions rather than be swayed by the current of the culture. And those acts of courage are happening all around us today in places that we can't see, but God sees it. And so this week, you know, we can thank God for the moms who continue to fear God more than they fear the opinions of the world. Women who, like these midwives, are standing strong, sheltering and shielding the next generation.

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You know, there's something really encouraging about knowing that you don't have to pray alone. I mean, Jesus says in Matthew 18 that when believers gather together in prayer, that he is with them. And that's why the Family Radio prayer wall is such a blessing to so many. It's a place where listeners are praying for one another every single day. And so if there's something on your heart, we would invite you to text the word pray to 35919 today. That's pray to 35919 to share a prayer request or to pray for others today.

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1: I'm George Grant, pastor of Parish Presbyterian Church in Franklin, Tennessee. And every Lord's Day, we pray just as Jesus taught us. This is the Lord's Prayer on Family Radio. Our Father, who art in heaven, hallowed be thy name. Thy kingdom come, thy will be done on earth as it is in heaven. Give us this day our daily bread, and forgive us our trespasses, as we forgive those who trespass against us. Lead us not into temptation, but deliver us from evil. For thine is the kingdom and the power and the glory forever. Amen.
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I just remember being in a dark place the whole time once I heard cancer. Just like, what am I going to do? I got to pull it together and go stand in front of my daughter. You know, she's going to look at me, and she, that little girl would look deep into my eyes. And in this moment, I had no hope. And I just remember right then and there, the Lord just showed up again, and he said, son, we don't know what tomorrow holds. Who are you going to listen to?

0: from heaven.
1: And I went marching down that hallway, and I looked right in that little girl's eyes, and I said, don't you give up. Just looking back on it, he walked with me through all that. He taught me lessons within the lesson. It was about the bigger picture of who he was in my life. And no one's ever ready for their daughter to die. But I was never ready, and God slowly prepared me. God slowly encouraged me and strengthened me, and he had a plan. He had a plan for me all along.
2: I will lift up my eyes to the hills. From whence comes my help? My help comes from the Lord, who made heaven and earth.
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0: And we appreciate your company this midday on Family Radio. I'm Jason. You know, every time that you walk out your front door, or you turn on your TV, or you pick up your phone, there are voices clamoring for your attention. Voices that want to be heard by you. They have something important to tell you. And they're all competing to capture your heart and mind. This happens to everybody. And author and pastor Mark Sayers says that these voices basically tell us two stories. The first story, he says, is broadcast loudly across pop culture and social media. It claims that you and I are at the center of the universe. We are unique individuals, and we can be awesome. We just have to go out there and make it all happen. The second story, Mark says, is quiet. It's more of a whisper from the back burner in our brains. It's the voice you hear in the middle of the night that tells us we were made for more. It insists that we have an immovable and important identity, and that there's a real home somewhere out there for us. We're longing for it, and we know it's not just in our imagination. Now, as Christians, we know that while the first story might sound very appealing and very freeing, it can't deliver on its promises.
1: That is, once we have concluded that when Jesus declared,

amongst the nations of the world, and indeed amongst clusters of believers even in this continent, the only uniformity is not the uniformity of the details, but is the uniform approach of either saying there is no Lord's Day to be concerned with, or the uniform approach of saying we want to understand what it means to believe and to honor and to obey God on this day. There is the uniformity. And that actually is where the uniformity starts and finishes. Because the law of God, if you think about it for a moment in terms of the law in its totality, and not just the fourth command, the law of God provides us with a comprehensive ethic, but it does not give to us an exhaustive application. Isn't that striking? Now, it did for the people in Genesis, Exodus, Leviticus, Numbers within the Pentateuch. That's why you couldn't light fires. That's why there were all those things. God hedged all that about. And all of those Mosaic obligations have found their fulfillment in the rest and peace and reality which is provided in trusting in Christ, who came to fulfill the law. And he, by his life and his keeping of the law, and finally by his death and resurrection, fulfilled in all of its finality all of the obligations of the law. So that we then, in turn, in trusting in him, need not go through all of that Mosaic stuff. And you will find people from time to time, and they've been here in our church, and they've gone off for other places because they couldn't convince me of the fact. They're called theonomists. You will find that their conviction is that we should reestablish all the Mosaic legislation, and that we should re-import it into the church today, and that we should then champion it in our culture and so on. It's a matter of biblical interpretation, with which clearly I find no concurrence. God's word binds us as believers. The word of God binds us. But it binds us, notice this, only to him and to his word. To what should you be bound as a believer? Well, you should be bound to Christ and you should be bound to his word. And that's it. As individuals today, we are free of every human directive which is additional to the scriptures in matters of faith and worship. That's clear in matters of faith and worship. Because we're not free from everything that is additional to the scriptures. For example, we're not free to not pay our taxes, and we're not free to disregard the speed limit. But what I'm saying is this: we are free in matters of faith and worship from every human directive which finds no sanction in the Bible. The Westminster Confession of Faith puts it like this: we are free from the doctrines and commandments of men. Therefore, no one should be bound by a taboo or by a directive which lacks the sanction of Scripture. Let me say that to you again, because it's fundamentally important. No one should be bound by a directive or a taboo which lacks the sanction of the Bible. Now, let me quote to you from a Scottish theologian as we get to wrap this up. This is a crucial area because in the Church of God, there has always been a tendency to multiply directives, restrictions, and taboos. Isn't that true? If you've been around church circles for any length of time at all, you know that's true. You go to a church, and very quickly they'll tell you what their list is. Oh, we're very concerned about this and very concerned about that, and you need to sign off on this and sign off on the next thing. I understand the motivation. But there is no biblical sanction for things that are merely matters of human tradition. The difficulty, says Donnie McLeod, is that not only do human authorities, and mainly ministers and elders, I might add, not only do these characters have a tendency to multiply directives, but there is something in the believer, himself or herself, an element of childishness that craves the securities of such taboos. We want someone to tell us what is wrong. We want a list of taboos. And traditionally, churches produce lists. Smoking is always on it. Drinking's always on it. Dancing's always on it. In Scotland, makeup is usually on it. And I'm not talking about men wearing makeup. I'm talking about women wearing makeup. That's on it.
And I could take you to churches this morning in the north of Ireland, the west of Scotland, where

0: All of you ladies, if I may say so graciously, would be taken into the ladies' restroom and have your face well and truly scrubbed in order that you would be fit for the worship of God. It's on their list of taboos. Shopping on a Sunday, pop music any day, clothes, length of hair, earrings, nose rings, belly button rings, telephone rings, any kind of rings, on the list. Now listen here and listen real carefully. Church leaders, and I speak to myself here and to my colleagues, have to learn that they do not have the right to interfere with the liberty of God's own children in matters where there is no biblical mandate. Loyalty to the cross of the Lord Jesus Christ requires that we refuse to let men lord it over our consciences. Christ has purchased the right to be our only master. Christ has purchased the right to be our only master. And that fries some of you, I can tell by your eyes. Because each of us lean in one direction or the other. Some of us lean into the arena of what I would call restrictive formalism. And others of us lean in the direction of unbridled freedom. And this by dint of our personalities and our backgrounds and every other thing. There is no question that I lean in the direction of restrictive formalism. Because freedom brings risk. And so you find yourself saying, I don't know if I want to give to my dear children these kind of freedoms, because there's a tremendous risk attached to it. That's right. It's called parenting. It's called letting go. It's called giving principles and recognizing that ultimately they will have to work out their own salvation with fear and trembling. Ask yourself this afternoon, think about it. If you lean, unless of course you're the one person that I've never met who doesn't lean, if you lean, what direction are you leaning in? And then maybe you could ask the question, I wonder if it's possible for me to stand up a little straighter. It's really all about a matter of time. It's a matter of time. Let me give you this little illustration and I'll pray. Imagine there is a bank that credits your account each morning with $86,400. Carries over no balance from day to day. Every evening it deletes whatever part of the balance you failed to use during the day. What would you do? You would draw out every cent, of course. Well, each of us has a bank, and its name is time. Every morning it credits you with 86,400 seconds. Every night it writes off as lost. Whatever of this you have failed to invest to good purpose. It carries over no balance. It allows no overdraft. Each day it opens a new account for you. Each night it burns the remains of the day. If you fail to use the day's deposits, the loss is yours. There is no going back. There is no drawing against the tomorrow. You must live in the present on today's deposits. And you must invest it to get from it all that you may. Well, what about the investment in this Lord's Day? Whatever it is, Christian Sabbath or not, how can I take the issue seriously without becoming a Pharisee, without it becoming a form of suffocating legalism, without me immediately being guilty of judging others about matters which the Bible provides no requirements for or no specific directives about? How is it possible for me to hold my convictions about the Lord's Day without becoming an instrument of self-righteousness?
1: 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Let me share a couple of these with you. Sharon here in the U.S. wrote and said, "I really appreciate your low-cost books. I often request the resources and purchase extra copies to send to my sister." 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
0: Father, thank you that the Bible is alive and worthy of our study, demanding of our most careful attention. We realize again how much we need the Spirit of God to be our teacher. We want to acknowledge today that as we've approached this day, we regard you, Lord Jesus Christ, as our worship leader, and we want to look to you. We regard you, Holy Spirit, as our teacher through the Bible, and we want to depend upon you. We pray that you will help us in the hours of this day to understand a little more of what it means that you are the Lord of time, the Lord of the Sabbath. And may your grace and mercy and peace from Father, Son, and Holy Spirit be our abiding portion today and forevermore. Amen.
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3: What do you suppose would happen to you if when you came to the judgment seat of God, God gave you a piece of chalk and asked you to write a circle on a heavenly blackboard? And with that chalk he gave you, he would say, "Now I want you to fill in every time you've ever sinned, every time you've sinned in thought, word, or deed, any time you've fallen short of my commandments, I want you to put a mark in your circle." How much chalk would you need? I don't think there's enough chalk in heaven that would enable me to give a perfect account of my imperfection. And all I would be doing would be writing down the demerits of R.C. Sproul. And no wonder that the New Testament uses the metaphor of the last days of Christ coming in judgment for those who are not ready, those who have not had their sins covered, that they will cry out for the mountains to fall upon them and the hills to cover them. Because what we need more than anything else when we stand before God is a cover-up. We need a covering. We need something that will blot out our transgressions. And that's something that the gospel promises to all who believe is the covering of the righteousness of Christ.
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6: This is John MacArthur with another edition of Portraits of Grace. Say, how do you view prayer? Do you see it merely as an opportunity to inform God of your own plans and seek His help in fulfilling them? Or do you understand that prayer is part of the process of relinquishing your will to the Spirit's control so that He can accomplish the Father's will through you in whatever way He chooses? Well, praying with the proper motives can be difficult because it means forsaking self-centered prayers and rather concentrating on God's will for your life. But that's how to conform your prayers to His purposes. And then you can be assured that you're praying according to His will and He will answer. This is John MacArthur, looking forward to bringing you more Portraits of Grace.
7: 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John Piper coming up in about 15 minutes with today's question and answer session on Ask Pastor John. But first, we welcome the late Dr. Bob Cook for today's Walk with the King.
8: And hello, radio friends. How in the world are you? Are you doing all right today? Bless your heart. I'm glad to be back with you. We're looking at Romans chapter 15. He said, "We then that are strong ought to bear the infirmities of the weak and not to please ourselves." This is a result of the reasoning you found in Romans 14 as we walked through it. And so the whole idea is, if there's somebody who differs with you in matters of the incidentals of the Christian faith, the matters of procedure, matters of what to do or not to do and that sort of a thing, matters that make you officially religious, let us say. You find somebody who loves the Lord Jesus with all his heart but who differs with you on procedures, don't argue with him, love him and receive him. Let the Spirit of God lead the person along until he's stronger in the Christian faith, remembering that this person belongs to the Lord and is responsible to God and is going to have to stand with you at the judgment seat of Christ. And so the real concern is, are you encouraging him? Are you building him up? Are you showing him Christian love? Are you making him a better person? Every person, I tell our students here at the college, every person you ever meet will be better off or worse after you have met him or her, depending on the impact that you have upon that life. Every person you ever meet will be different in some way because you came along. God grant that the people we meet will be better people because of having met you and me. Amen? So that is the thrust, then, of the truth that we have in Romans 14. And he says, now, as a result of that, specialize in bearing the infirmities of those that may be weaker spiritually than you. And the way you do this is to please them. Interestingly enough, he says, not lecture them. He didn't say, let every one of us lecture his neighbor, or teach his neighbor, or scold his neighbor, or guide his neighbor. Let me show you what to do. Oh, no. He said, please his neighbor. People respond in a learning situation to that which pleases them. Have you noticed that? People respond in a learning situation to that which pleases them. Here's somebody that is disagreeable, let us say. Now, he's a brother in Christ. You know that you're going to be in heaven together, but sometimes you just can't stand him and he can't stand you because you differ on some matters. Or maybe the chemistry of your personality just doesn't jibe. Have you ever thought of applying a verse like this in situations where there's somebody who is disagreeable? He's been born, as we say, in the accusative case, and he just doesn't like anything you do, and you seem to disagree on procedural matters all the time. Have you ever thought of specializing in pleasing a person? I told you a while back of what Dr. Walter Wilson said to a young homemaker who asked him what to do about her father-in-law who made his home with the young couple. And he was a wicked old man and disagreeable, and he just hated the sight of his daughter-in-law, although he lived in the home and ate at their table. He was handicapped and had to be in a wheelchair. And so it was a difficult assignment. And she asked Dr. Walter Wilson one time, he said, Dr. Wilson, how can I win my father-in-law to Christ? Well, he said, has he got any dishes that he particularly likes to eat? Oh, she said, yes. Well, he told her, take something that is his favorite dish and prepare it for him. And then bring him a helping of it and look at him and say, Grandpa, I love you. See what'll happen. She was back to the meetings a day or so later with her arm in a bandage and tears in her eyes, and she said, look what happened. She said, I fixed him his favorite dish and brought a helping to him, and he knocked it out of my hand and burned me, and he said he wanted nothing to do with me and so on. And she said, the tears were coming in her eyes. Well, she wanted to know, what could I do now? And Dr. Wilson said, try it again. Reluctantly, it must be admitted, but willing to try again, she went back to the situation and tried again the same thing. And now she was back to the meetings that were being held in that area where Dr. Wilson was the speaker. Now she came back again in a day or so. And this time, all smiles. She said, I was standing at the kitchen stove there in the farmhouse kitchen, and I heard a sound behind me. And there was my father-in-law in his wheelchair, and he was crying. And he said, Mary, I'm such a big sinner. Would you pray for me? Well, she did, and he took Christ as his Savior. And the domestic weather changed, you may be sure. Now, I can't tell you that it will always work that way, beloved. You know that. I can't tell you it will always work that way, but I can tell you that if you make a special effort to please anybody, you're more likely to be of help and blessing to him or her. And to the truths that you specially hold dear in Scripture are more likely to come across to a person like that. You understand what I mean? To lecture somebody makes them raise their defenses. But if you specialize in pleasing them, the truth that you're trying to get across does get across somehow, because their hearts and minds are open to you as a person. Oftentimes people reject our Savior because they are against us as the bearers, so to speak, of that good news. And if you will specialize in being the kind of person that someone else feels comfortable with and appreciates, your gospel message is far more apt to be received willingly. You follow me in that? Let every one of us please his neighbor means specialize in doing the kind and thoughtful and gracious things that help and encourage other people. You know how it feels to be left out of acknowledgments for instance, you knocked yourself out to do, let us say, the table decorations at the church annual dinner. You spent, some dear lady spent dozens of hours making these beautiful table decorations and then putting the fresh flowers into the centerpiece and getting everything just so. And so when they had the dinner, the chairman thanked those who cooked the meal and thanked those who wrote the annual report and they left you out. Never mentioned the decorations. Well, now you know that you were doing it for the Lord, but you just felt hurt, didn't you, because they left you out. Maybe some thoughtful soul sent a note up to the head table to remind the master of ceremonies, and he said, oh, yes, we don't want to forget Mrs. So-and-so did the table decorations. We're very grateful. Let's all give her a hand. Well, that helps a little, but it still rankles that he forgot you. Well, you know how you and I feel when we're not appreciated properly. So let's be specialists in appreciating folk. Please and thank you are wonderful words. We ought to use them oftener. I am proud of you. Five important words. Sometimes when I see someone's picture in the paper, I'll cut out the picture from the paper and paste it on a postcard and address it to that same person, and under it I'll put the words, I am proud of you, and then use his or her name. Why? Well, because we like to have somebody know that we amount to something and somebody appreciate us for what we're trying to do. Isn't it true? Now, that's what Paul is talking about. It's a very common horse sense kind of a concept that just happens to have spiritual value. Let every one of us please his neighbor for his good and his building up in the faith. People learn about your faith when they're pleased with your conduct. Had you thought about that? People evaluate your Savior on the basis of how they feel about you. I'm going to repeat that because it's so important. People evaluate your Savior, the Lord Jesus, on the basis of how they feel about you. Why? Because the only Jesus they'll ever see is the one they see in your life. The only scripture that many of them will ever read is a scripture they see portrayed in your life. That's why Paul says, let every one of us please his neighbor for his good. Do something good today for somebody, something unexpectedly good, not because you're expected to do it, but just on impulse. Obey. I have a little book here on my desk somewhere entitled Try Giving Yourself Away. And in it, there's a phrase like this, obey that generous impulse. You feel like doing something special for somebody, do it before you forget it. Write a letter of appreciation, send a box of candy or a flower to somebody or whatever it may be. Obey that generous impulse. Even the man goes on to write, even if it is so small a thing as passing a little girl sitting on the front steps of her home one morning as you walk on your way to work, and she's got on a freshly ironed little dress, and her hair is combed, and there's a hair ribbon in her hair, and she's as pretty as can be. You look at her and smile and say, my, don't you look pretty this morning? She'll remember that all day long. To notice people, to encourage them, to compliment them, to help them, to lift their burdens, and without being asked to do so. This is one of the great secrets of being a blessing to other folk, because you do it on behalf of the Galilean who has nail holes in his hands and feet. Even Christ said he pleased not himself. And he told us, our Savior did, if you do this in my name, you won't lack your reward. You even give a cup of cold water to somebody in my name, you get your reward. You take care of one of my little ones, he said, you're taking care of me. So the truth is there, a profound and important truth that you and I, as we walk through any given day, need to be on the lookout for ways to help and to encourage, yes, to please other people. Why? Because they'll learn about our Savior faster when they see him portrayed in the kind of conduct we have. All right? Dear Father, today, help us to be people who encourage and help others for Jesus' sake. Amen. Till I meet you once again by way of radio, walk with the King today and be a blessing.
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12: Well, life in this fallen world is complex. 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Listeners, send me questions. I find the best ones and put them to longtime pastor and author John Piper. And together we open our Bibles for answers. I'm your host, Tony Ranke, with today's question. Well, there's a lot of evil in the world, stunning evil in the world, and you can see it just about daily in your social media feeds if you want to. Phone cameras, live streams, security cameras, body cameras. The evil that we commit against one another gets captured and shared. But this violence and hatred towards one another is not the evil that most stuns heaven. Now, there's a greater evil behind all of this other evil. To that end comes this question from Lisa. Dear Pastor John, thank you for your diligence and taking the time to help people all over the world work through difficult questions. I have one. Why do we need a savior in the first place? I consider myself to be a good person, and when I look around at most people, I would say the same about them. I know I am not perfect and I cannot hold God's law perfectly, but I don't consider my thoughts and actions to be so terrible that they need to be punished by death. Should I really need to die because I disobeyed my parents as a child or told a lie? I have a difficult time seeing myself and those close to me as being wicked and utterly depraved. There is certainly great evil in the world, such as war, rape, murder, racism, oppression, etc. But most of the world doesn't need God to see these things as evil or to make a positive change. I certainly don't see how someone innocent dying a horrible death somehow makes my wrongs right in the sight of God. Can you help me make sense of this seemingly twisted justice and help me come to understand why I need Jesus?
13: I think Lisa speaks for millions of people who quietly don't feel comfortable, to put it mildly, don't feel comfortable with hell or with the cross of Christ. And I would state the problem like this. Where God is small and man is big, hell will be abhorrent, indeed absurd, and the cross will be foolishness. So where God is small and man is big, hell will be abhorrent and the cross will be foolishness. The most telling thing about Lisa's question is that her conception of evil can never be big enough to make sense of hell or the cross of Christ, because she defines evil only in relation to what harms man, not what demeans God. She says, for example, I have a difficult time seeing myself as being wicked and utterly depraved. And then she defines evil like this. There is great evil in the world, such as war, rape, murder, racism, oppression. But the majority of the world doesn't need God to see these things as evil or make a change. So what are the great evils in the world, according to Lisa? And the answer is war, rape, murder, racism, oppression. Now, all of these are ways that man harms man. You don't even need God in the picture in order to call those evil. Lisa doesn't seem to have a category for evil understood as the dishonoring, demeaning, disparaging, insulting of God as infinitely worthy of honor. It doesn't come into her picture. So let's do a thought experiment. Suppose there is no God and Lisa is a super successful Adolf Hitler. I'm not saying she leans that way at all. This is just an experiment. Super successful Adolf Hitler. She is able not only to kill all the Jews in the world, but all the other non-Aryans. Everybody in Africa, she kills. Everybody in China, she kills. Everybody in India, she kills. Everybody in South America, she kills. So she succeeds in orchestrating the murder of about 7 billion people. And the question is, would she deserve eternal punishment in hell? And my answer is no, she wouldn't, for two reasons. First, if there's no God and we are simply complex chemical and material animals, then there's no such thing as right and wrong anyway, or desert or merit, blameworthiness, just different chemical reactions. But second, and more importantly, for my point, she wouldn't deserve an infinitely long punishment because 7 billion murders are still finite. And a finite number of finite crimes doesn't deserve an infinite punishment. In other words, when God is left out, there's no way to have an infinite crime deserving of an infinite punishment like hell or the cross. They would simply be unjust. But this is why God has spoken to us in the Bible. We will never understand the depth of our sinfulness without God's telling us what the problem is, which he has very clearly. Lisa and I would never come up with this truth on our own. We must learn it from the Bible. And what God has said is this: the essence of evil, what makes evil evil, is not harm done to man, but indignities done to God. Mm. Harm to man is horrible, but it is meant to be a vivid parable of the outrage of failing to honor God, failing to glorify God, failing to thank God as God. So ask this question: if God is of infinite value, infinite beauty, infinite greatness, with all of his perfections uniting in an infinitely satisfying panorama of personal beauty and glory, then of what is he worthy from the human soul? That's the key question. And Jesus answers, you shall love the Lord your God with all your heart and all your soul and all your mind. And Paul answered, whatever you do, whether you eat or whether you drink, not one minute of your life, but do it to the glory of God. And in another place, he said that he aims that Christ be magnified in his body, whether by life or by death. Yeah. Over and over again in the Bible, it's made plain that God created the world so that his infinitely valuable glory would be manifest in creation by the worshipful enjoyment of his creation. The essence of virtue, therefore, is to love and desire and prefer and treasure and enjoy and thus honor God above all things in this world. And the essence of evil is loving and preferring and desiring and treasuring and enjoying anything above God. It's treason. And since God is of infinite worth and beauty and greatness and honor, infinite, the failure to love and treasure and enjoy him above all things is an infinite outrage. worthy of infinite punishment. This will make no sense where God is small and man is big. It will only make sense where people see God as great as he really is and see man, see ourselves, and our outrageous God-belittling self-centeredness for what they are. Paul said, both Jews and Greeks are under sin. It is written, none is righteous, no, not one. And then he explained what this failure is, this sin. He says in verse 23 of Romans 3, all have sinned and fall short of the glory of God. And you see how he moves immediately from the concept of sin to failing to embrace the glory of God as our supreme treasure. And the reason I put it like that, failure to embrace the glory of God as our supreme treasure, the reason I put it like that is because just earlier, back in chapter 1, verses 22 and 23, Paul describes the human race as claiming to be wise, they became fools and exchanged the glory of God for images. There's the essence of evil. The outrage of the human race is not humans killing humans. That's not the outrage of the human race, but humans exchanging the glory of the immortal God for anything less. That's who we are. We are outrageous, treasonous, God-belittling, self-exalting rebels against God. And we are this way even in our so-called moral efforts to do good to other people while giving almost zero attention, zero affection, zero admiration to God and taking no delight in his glory. God gave a glimpse of his rage toward such evil in these words from Jeremiah 2, 12 to 13. Be appalled, O heavens. This is God talking. Be appalled, O heavens, at this. Be shocked, be utterly desolate, declares the Lord. For my people have committed two evils. They have forsaken me. This is the great evil. My people have forsaken me, the fountain of living waters, and hewed out for themselves cisterns, broken cisterns that can hold no water. The great shock, the great appalling reality in the world is that humans have turned from God as the all-satisfying fountain of life and joy and tried to find it, not in God, but in what he made. It is high treason and worthy of eternal punishment. That, Lisa, is why we need a Savior. And I tremble with thankfulness that God in mercy sent his infinitely worthy Son to do what no mere man could ever do. Only a God-man can bear an infinite punishment for all who embrace him for the glorious one that he really is.
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15: 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Reading from Exodus 15, verses 11 through 13. Who is like unto thee, O Lord, among the gods? Who is like thee, glorious in holiness, fearful in praises, doing wonders? Thou stretched out thy right hand, the earth swallowed them. Thou in thy mercy hast led forth the people which thou hast redeemed. Thou hast guided them in thy strength unto thy holy habitation. Reading from Exodus 15, verses 11 through 13.
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17: 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I'm Steve Hiller. Glad you're here today and hope you'll stick around. Great music coming up this afternoon. And we're going to spend some time diving back into a topic we talked about a little bit yesterday. And I know on the surface when you hear this, repentance doesn't sound like a fun topic to talk about. But actually, a lot of us say we want to overcome a habitual sin in our life. We want to be able to walk in freedom and joy with Christ. And I'm struggling to do that. Repentance just might be the key. It might be the thing that's missing, and we're going to talk about why that is coming up a little bit later this afternoon. So stay with us here on Family Radio.

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0: He knows my name.
1: For you formed my inward parts. You knitted me together in my mother's womb.
0: He sees each tear that falls.
1: I praise you, for I am fearfully and wonderfully made. Wonderful are your works. My soul knows it very well.

0: You ever heard somebody say they need Jesus? Maybe you've said that yourself. And there could be any number of things behind that, but one thing is for sure, we all need Jesus because we are all born with a sin nature. We all want to be forgiven and need to be right with God. And so if that's going to happen, there's only one way. Jesus himself said, John 14:6, I am the way, the truth, the life. No one comes to the Father except through me. And in the book of Acts, we read that salvation is found in no one else.
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0: You know, all of us are going to suffer. It's just part of living in this fallen world. But how should a Christian look at suffering? 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
2: Even those who have spoken of God wrongly receive mercy in the end when they turn to Him. That's one of the messages that's easy to miss at the very end of the book of Job. When you get to the end, it's easy to miss the fact that God shows mercy to Job's three friends because we're so overjoyed by the restoration of Job's fortunes. But God says to these friends, Eliphaz, Bildad, and Zophar, my anger burns against you because you have not spoken to me what is right like my servant Job has. And he tells them to go to Job, offer burnt sacrifices. Job will pray for them. And that's exactly what happens. They go to Job. They offer sacrifices. Job intercedes for them as a mediator, and God accepts Job's prayer, and the three friends are forgiven. Even though they've spoken of God wrongly, they have falsely accused Job, they have not shown compassion to him, even these sinners receive mercy. And that, my friends, is good news for us, because which of us has not accused someone falsely? Which of us has not shown compassion to someone in a time of need? Which of us has not been just like Job's three friends? And yet, we have a mediator who steps forward for us. Christ prays for us. And we don't offer burnt offerings for our atonement. Christ himself offered himself as our sacrifice so that in him we are forgiven and we have him as the mediator who speaks on our behalf to the Father. So that just like Job's three friends, we too receive mercy and are restored to God because of his great mercy.
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0: Ezekiel chapter 38, verse 23. So I will show my greatness and my holiness and make myself known in the eyes of many nations. Then they will know that I am the Lord.
1: 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Hear the word.

Maybe you're a Christian, but there are certain sins that you've been battling with for years. You just can't seem to get victory or freedom in certain areas. You're listening to Family Radio. I'm Steve Hiller. And so maybe you've even kind of allowed yourself to go down this line of thinking that, you know, I'm never going to have victory. Lasting change, transformation, it's not possible for me. And so you hear people talking about that and you're thinking, that's just not a thing that I'm ever going to really experience. Well, I'm going to suggest repentance is possibly what's missing. And before you check out, go with me for a minute here. Colin Smith calls repentance the hidden path to a transformed life. He says the reason that it's hidden is that some people never find it. There are some people who would love to be free from bitterness or pornography or alcohol. They may have deep regrets. They may shed tears, but they don't change. You know, in the book of Hebrews, we meet a man just like this. His name is Esau. The author of Hebrews says, "See to it that no one is unholy like Esau, who sold his birthright for a single meal." Now, this takes us all the way back to an Old Testament story. And we're going to talk about tying this all together coming up in just a few minutes. So stay with us here on Family Radio.

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1: Hear the word. Reading from John 14, verses 1 through 3. Let not your heart be troubled. Ye believe in God, believe also in me. In my Father's house are many mansions. If it were not so, I would have told you. I go to prepare a place for you. And if I go and prepare a place for you, I will come again and receive you unto myself, that where I am, there ye may be also. Reading from John 14, verses 1 through 3.
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3: 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Glad you're with us today. And we were talking about repentance in Esau a few minutes ago. And the author of Hebrews reminds us that nobody's to be like Esau, a guy who sold his birthright for a single meal. This takes us all the way back to the Old Testament story of two brothers, Jacob and Esau. And Esau's out hunting. He comes home. He didn't get anything that day. But his brother Jacob, he's cooking stew. And he knows Esau's starving. And so he says to Esau, "I'll give you some stew if you sell me your birthright." And Esau in that moment felt like he was desperate. So he sold his birthright for a single meal. Well, later on, Esau wants to inherit this blessing, and he's rejected by this. He couldn't change what he had done. And you might feel like you can't change what's going on in your life. You feel like there are certain sins I wish I could walk away from. I can't. If so, you're identifying with Esau. Repentance is this hidden path for you. You'd like to change, but you just can't seem to find a way to repent. We're going to talk about what repentance actually is and how we can do that coming up in just a little bit here on Family Radio.

Psalm 9, verses 9 and 10. The Lord is a stronghold for the oppressed, a stronghold in times of trouble. And those who know your name put their trust in you. For you, O Lord, have not forsaken those who seek you.

reminds us of this story in Hebrews chapter 12. He tells us that when Esau desired to inherit the blessing of his birthright, which he had sold for a single meal for some stew, he was rejected, for he found no chance to repent, the author of Hebrews says, though he sought it with tears. Now here's the question. Why couldn't Esau repent? And Hebrews gives us two answers. Number one, he was godless. Again, Hebrews 12, this time verses 15 and 16, say that we'll see to it that no one is unholy like Esau. Esau believed in God. He wanted the blessing of God. And how many people are like that? They believe that there is a God and they want God to bless their lives, but they don't know God. They have no relationship with him. And so Esau wanted this blessing from a God that he maybe even believed existed, but he didn't know him. And he burst out with this bitter cry when the blessing that he wanted was given to Jacob. To Esau, God was a means to an end. How many times have you heard God, you know, described or talked about as almost like a genie in a bottle? You come to him with a prayer request, or like Santa Claus. You come to him when there's something that you want. But other than that, you've got no place for God in your life. Esau was an unholy man, a godless man, and a godless man cannot repent. Real change begins not with seeking repentance. It begins by seeking God.

We were talking about repentance a few minutes ago and how Esau, this man in the Old Testament who sold his birthright, couldn't change what he had done. And the author of Hebrews reminds

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We were talking just a few minutes ago about how real change, lasting change, begins not with seeking repentance, but it begins by seeking God. You're listening to Family Radio. I'm Steve Hiller. And we were looking at how Esau, because he would not go to God, could not change decisions in his life. Again, the author of Hebrews tells us, Hebrews chapter 12, verse 15, he says, "See to it that no one fails to obtain the grace of God, that no root of bitterness springs up and causes trouble." Esau had allowed a bitter root to grow in him. He held this grudge. He nursed it. He consoled himself with thoughts of revenge. He even shed tears, but they were godless tears. And so they didn't lead to change. And why? Because he missed the grace of God. John Calvin tells us that God's mercy is never sought in vain. For to him who knocks it shall be opened, but the ungodly, however they may deplore their lot, complain and howl, yet not yet knock at God's door for mercy. For this cannot be done but by faith. So we've been talking about repentance and how it begins when we have faith to believe that God's mercy will forgive us and that God's power can change us. And that's what Esau missed. He felt sorry for himself. He was angry with his brother, yet he resented God. And he missed the grace of God, so he couldn't find repentance. Let's not let that be true for us today.

So you've probably heard of the Great Awakening. You may not know a ton about it, but you've heard of it. Well, that was the case for me until I went to go see the movie A Great Awakening a few weeks ago. Loved the movie, learned a ton about George Whitefield and others, and was reminded of the power of proclaiming the Word of God. God used key people to bring about this Great Awakening back in the 1700s, and that same God wants to meet with you and radically change your world today. You can get a study guide that will help you experience this. It's called A Great Awakening Experience. It's a 6-week guide to spiritual awakening. And you're going to be guided through readings and scriptures, prayers, group discussions, and challenges, all designed to draw you nearer to God. 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

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Fear not, for I am with you. 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I will strengthen you. I will help you. I will uphold you with my righteous right hand.

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1: Hear the word. Reading from Hebrews 11, verses 1 through 3. Now faith is the substance of things hoped for, the evidence of things not seen. For by it the elders obtained a good report. Through faith we understand that the worlds were framed by the word of God, so that things which are seen were not made of things which do appear. Reading from Hebrews 11, verses 1 through 3.

0: This is a month when many of us will think about mom, and for some that brings warm memories. 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
1: Well, thanks for listening to Family Radio. I'm Steve Hiller. And, you know, when Moses encountered God in the burning bush, he still had a lot to learn about God. Now, I suspect Moses was impressed by this miracle that we read about in Exodus chapter 3, this bush burning but not being consumed by the fire. But you would think Moses would wrestle with this question of, would this God who could do this thing, would he lead Israel out of captivity from the most powerful nation of Moses' day? Would the same God who could make this bush burn without being consumed, would that God be able to do what was necessary to, you know, deliver the Israelites as a multitude out of Egypt's control? And you remember what God said? His answer was, "I am." That's basically, "Moses, whatever you need me to be to carry out your assignment, I am."

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were talking about repentance a few minutes ago and how Esau, this man in the Old Testament who sold his birthright, couldn't change what he had done. And the author of Hebrews reminds us of this story in Hebrews chapter 12. He tells us that when Esau desired to inherit the blessing of his birthright, which he had sold for a single meal, for some stew, he was rejected, for he found no chance to repent, the author of Hebrews says, though he sought it with tears. Now here's the question. Why couldn't Esau repent? And Hebrews gives us two answers. Number one, he

who's godless. Again, Hebrews 12, this time verses 15 and 16, say that we'll see to it that no one is unholy like Esau. Esau believed in God. He wanted the blessing of God. And how many people are like that? They believe that there is a God, and they want God to bless their lives, but they don't know God. They have no relationship with him. And so Esau wanted this blessing from a God that he maybe even believed existed, but he didn't know him. And he burst out with this bitter cry when the blessing that he wanted was given to Jacob. To Esau, God was a means to an end. How many times have you heard God, you know, described or talked about as almost like a genie in a bottle? You come to him with a prayer request, or like Santa Claus. You come to him when there's something that you want. But other than that, you've got no place for God in your life. Esau was an unholy man, a godless man, and a godless man cannot repent. Real change begins not with seeking repentance. It begins by seeking God.

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We were talking just a few minutes ago about how real change, lasting change, begins not with seeking repentance, but it begins by seeking God. You're listening to Family Radio. I'm Steve Hiller. And we were looking at how Esau, because he would not go to God, could not change decisions in his life. Again, the author of Hebrews tells us, Hebrews chapter 12, verse 15, he says, "See to it that no one fails to obtain the grace of God, that no root of bitterness springs up and causes trouble." Esau had allowed a bitter root to grow in him. He held this grudge. He nursed it. He consoled himself with thoughts of revenge. He even shed tears, but they were godless tears. And so they didn't lead to change. And why? Because he missed the grace of God. John Calvin tells us that God's mercy is never sought in vain. For to him who knocks, it shall be opened. But the ungodly, however they may deplore their lot, complain and howl, yet not yet knock at God's door for mercy. For this cannot be done but by faith. So we've been talking about repentance and how it begins when we have faith to believe that God's mercy will forgive us and that God's power can change us. And that's what Esau missed. He felt sorry for himself. He was angry with his brother, yet he resented God. And he missed the grace of God, so he couldn't find repentance. Let's not let that be true for us today.

So you've probably heard of the Great Awakening. You may not know a ton about it, but you've heard of it. Well, that was the case for me until I went to go see the movie A Great Awakening a few weeks ago. Loved the movie, learned a ton about George Whitefield and others, and was reminded of the power of proclaiming the Word of God. God used key people to bring about this Great Awakening back in the 1700s, and that same God wants to meet with you and radically change your world today. You can get a study guide that will help you experience this. It's called A Great Awakening Experience. It's a 6-week guide to spiritual awakening. And you're going to be guided through readings and scriptures, prayers, group discussions, and challenges, all designed to draw you nearer to God. 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

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Fear not, for I am with you. 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I will strengthen you. I will help you. 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
1: Hear the word. Reading from Hebrews 11, verses 1 through 3. Now faith is the substance of things hoped for, the evidence of things not seen. For by it the elders obtained a good report. Through faith we understand that the worlds were framed by the word of God, so that things which are seen were not made of things which do appear. Reading from Hebrews 11, verses 1 through 3.

0: This is a month when many of us will think about mom, and for some that brings warm memories. 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
1: Well, thanks for listening to Family Radio. I'm Steve Hiller. And, you know, when Moses encountered God in the burning bush, he still had a lot to learn about God. Now, I suspect Moses was impressed by this miracle that we read about in Exodus chapter 3, this bush burning but not being consumed by the fire. But you would think Moses would wrestle with this question of, would this God who could do this thing, would he lead Israel out of captivity from the most powerful nation of Moses' day? Would the same God who could make this bush burn without being consumed, would that God be able to do what was necessary to, you know, deliver the Israelites as a multitude out of Egypt's control? And you remember what God said? His answer was, "I am." That's basically, "Moses, whatever you need me to be to carry out your assignment, I am."

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trust that looks away from self to Christ becomes the ultimate satisfaction of the self. I will trust in Him, no other. My soul is satisfied in Him alone. Two wonders here that I confess: my worth and my unworthiness. My value fixed, my ransom paid at the cross. One of the most beautiful sentences in the Bible is that Jesus Christ came into the world to save sinners.

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Blasphemers are now priests. That's not the song. The song is, worthy are you. You were made to be made priests, to be made a kingdom, so that you could enjoy making much of him.

0: 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Because of the cross, we are worthy.
1: We were talking a few minutes ago about how the Hebrews had been in slavery and bondage to the nation of Egypt for about 400 years, and then Moses shows up and says it's time to go. Now he needs to go tell Pharaoh this, and the people are scared that Pharaoh is going to make their life miserable. He's going to be angry. And then the overseers or the taskmasters, those people ruling over the Hebrews, was going to make their life harder. And of course, that did happen. There was a short-term price to pay for the freedom that was to come. And you know, that's often true for us too. When God sets out to free us from something, there's often a price that we're going to have to pay. How many people have been in the bondage of grief, yet can become so comfortable with it? Or we've become so comfortable with fear that we don't know how to live without that. We have a sinful habit that we know is destructive, but we prefer living with the familiar rather than the unknown that might come if we were to do battle against that temptation or that sinful habit. You know, there may be a relationship in your life, someone who is hostile to God. They're a harmful influence in your relationship with God, and you choose them.

over walking with a more intimate relationship with God. You know, as incredible as it seems that the Israelites were angry at Moses for the disruption of their slavery that they'd grown accustomed to, how many of us have become comfortable in whatever bondage we have in our life? Here's the question. Do you fear change more than you fear God? It's a question I'm asking myself too. It's a probing one, isn't it? Do you fear change more than you fear God? And are you willing to allow God to do what is necessary to free you?

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2: In the days right before he was crucified, Jesus made the announcement in John chapter 12. He said, "The hour has come for the Son of Man to be glorified." Now think about that. What happened next was not the glorification of Jesus, it was the humiliation of Jesus. What happened next was the mocking and the scourging and the beating, the spitting and the flogging, ultimately the nailing of a naked man on a Roman cross in front of a crowd of onlookers. Being lifted up to die on a Roman cross is intended to be humiliating. That's the point. The Romans were giving the criminals what they deserved. And by the end of the day on Friday, after Jesus had been crucified, the disciples went into hiding, thinking that Jesus had been wrong about what was coming. He had not been glorified. He was dead. It was over. Except it wasn't. 3 days later, when the stone rolled away and the tomb was empty, the risen glorified Jesus, who, like a seed that had been buried in the ground, sprouted forth. He was the first fruits of those who had fallen asleep. That's what 1 Corinthians 15:20 says. Here's what this means. The resurrection of Jesus may be the climax of the story in the Bible, but it's not the end of the story. It's the beginning of a new story. It's the place where everything sad begins to become untrue.
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Galatians chapter 6. But God forbid that I should boast except in the cross of our Lord Jesus Christ, by whom the world has been crucified to me, and I to the world.

Psalm 103 verse 8 says, "The Lord is merciful and gracious, slow to anger and abounding in steadfast love." Aren't you grateful for the love, the grace, and the mercy of God? 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
4: This is Family Radio. I'm Steve Hiller, and aren't you glad that Jesus is not distant? He's not just a ruler to obey or a savior to admire from a distance. He calls us into relationship. And if you are one of His followers, you're in relationship with Him. He calls you a friend. In the Gospel of John, chapter 15, Jesus said, "I've called you friends, for everything that I learned from my Father I've made known to you." How incredible is it that the Son of God invites us into a friendship with Him? And a true friend stays near in tough times. They're going to listen when we cry out. They're going to love us faithfully. And Jesus does all of this perfectly. He walks with us as we go through the ups and downs of life and seasons of loneliness. He gives peace to our fears, never abandons us. Even when others fail us, He never will. So today, remember that you are deeply known and deeply loved by Jesus.

0: There's two ways to deal with suffering. 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I mean, suffering can be the hammer that drives you like a nail into the love of God, because you just cling to Him.
1: Out of the depths I cry to you, in darkest places I will call.
0: Even if you don't feel like praying, pray. 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Just like when you go into a gymnasium and you're exercising, you feel like you're getting weaker, even though you're actually getting stronger. If you just hold on to God during hard times, you'll find that when it's over, when you're out of the gymnasium, you're stronger for it.

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Two wonders here that I confess, my worth and my unworthiness, my value fixed, my ransom paid at the cross. One of the most beautiful sentences in the Bible is that Jesus Christ came into the world to save sinners.

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That's not the song. The song is, worthy are you. You were made to be made priests, to be made a kingdom, so that you could enjoy making much of him.

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1: We were talking a few minutes ago about how the Hebrews had been in slavery and bondage to the nation of Egypt for about 400 years, and then Moses shows up and says it's time to go. Now he needs to go tell Pharaoh this, and the people are scared that Pharaoh is going to make their life miserable. He's going to be angry. And then the overseers or the taskmasters, those people ruling over the Hebrews, was going to make their life harder. And of course, that did happen. There was a short-term price to pay for the freedom that was to come. And you know, that's often true for us too. When God sets out to free us from something, there's often a price that we're going to have to pay. How many people have been in the bondage of grief, yet can become so comfortable with it? Or we've become so comfortable with fear that we don't know how to live without that. We have a sinful habit that we know is destructive, but we prefer living with the familiar rather than the unknown that might come if we were to do battle against that temptation or that sinful habit. You know, there may be a relationship in your life, someone who is hostile to God. They're a harmful influence in your relationship with God. And you choose them over walking with a more intimate relationship with God. You know, as incredible as it seems that the Israelites were angry at Moses for the disruption of their slavery that they'd grown accustomed to, how many of us have become comfortable in whatever bondage we have in our life? Here's the question.

Do you fear change more than you fear God? It's a question I'm asking myself too. It's a probing one, isn't it? Do you fear change more than you fear God? And are you willing to allow God to do what is necessary to free you?

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2: In the days right before he was crucified, Jesus made the announcement in John chapter 12. He said, "The hour has come for the Son of Man to be glorified." Now think about that. What happened next was not the glorification of Jesus, it was the humiliation of Jesus. What happened next was the mocking and the scourging and the beating, the spitting and the flogging, ultimately the nailing of a naked man on a Roman cross in front of a crowd of onlookers. Being lifted up to die on a Roman cross is intended to be humiliating. That's the point. The Romans were giving the criminals what they deserved. And by the end of the day on Friday, after Jesus had been crucified, the disciples went into hiding, thinking that Jesus had been wrong about what was coming. He had not been glorified. He was dead. It was over. Except it wasn't. 3 days later, when the stone rolled away and the tomb was empty, the risen, glorified Jesus, who, like a seed that had been buried in the ground, sprouted forth. He was the first fruits of those who had fallen asleep. That's what 1 Corinthians 15:20 says. Here's what this means. The resurrection of Jesus may be the climax of the story in the Bible, but it's not the end of the story. It's the beginning of a new story. It's the place where everything sad begins to become untrue.
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3: 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And many times I think people are repelled from Christ. 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

Galatians chapter 6. But God forbid that I should boast except in the cross of our Lord Jesus Christ, by whom the world has been crucified to me, and I to the world.

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Aren't you grateful for the love, the grace, and the mercy of God? 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
4: This is Family Radio. I'm Steve Hiller. And aren't you glad that Jesus is not distant? He's not just a ruler to obey or a savior to admire from a distance. He calls us in a relationship. And if you are one of his followers, you're in relationship with him. He calls you a friend. In the Gospel of John, chapter 15, Jesus said, "I've called you friends, for everything that I learned from my Father, I've made known to you." How incredible is it that the Son of God invites us into a friendship with him? And a true friend stays near in tough times. They're going to listen when we cry out. They're going to love us faithfully. And Jesus does all of this perfectly. He walks with us as we go through the ups and downs of life and seasons of loneliness. He gives peace to our fears, never abandons us. Even when others fail us, he never will. So today, remember that you are deeply known and deeply loved by Jesus.

0: There's two ways to deal with suffering. One is to let it drive you away from God, and one is to let it drive you closer to God. I mean, suffering can be the hammer that drives you like a nail into the love of God, because you just cling to Him.
1: Out of the depths I cry to you. In darkest places I will call.
0: Even if you don't feel like praying, pray. If you don't feel like worshiping, worship. If you don't feel like going to church, go to church. Just like when you go into a gymnasium and you're exercising, you feel like you're getting weaker, even though you're actually getting stronger. If you just hold on to God during hard times, you'll find that when it's over, when you're out of the gymnasium, you're stronger for it.

words, she's not going to cause him to lose what he's working so hard to gain. She is a very careful steward of everything that he has. Let me tell you, this sees the woman in the role of the oikodespotes, to use Paul's word used in 1 Timothy 5. She's the ruler of the house. She manages the assets. She coordinates the activities. She is the steward of all of that which he has provided. And he has no lack of gain because of her stewardship, her management, her wisdom, her care.